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0: 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We saw a concert last week. Oh, boy, what a good one. It was free. And it was a really good, so far the best one I've been to this year. It was the school elementary concert. I got to see my grandkids sing. That's always good. As cute as they all are. No nose pickers this time. Congratulations to all those kids that did not do that. I lost the bet. We usually, you know, somebody's going to do it. I lost the bet this year. Anyway, also, this is the last week of school here in town Roxbury. Graduation ceremonies start. BOCES will be Wednesday and baccalaureate Thursday and high school graduation Saturday. So lots of people around, so make sure you're careful when you're driving around so you don't run anybody over. All right, it's time for a nice big jam session. As always, I sit at home and I go back and forth. I get things all figured out, think I got one ready to go, and then all of a sudden I come across something else like, oh, I think I'll do that one instead. And then I go back and forth nonstop every week, but I try to get a good one, and I think I got a good one tonight. From 1981, London, England, and it kicks off with a nice little Scarlet Fire. So kick back, relax, grab yourself a cold one, get yourself your big, fat, rolled one, and enjoy tonight's big jam session here on the Captain Trip Show.

tonight's big jam session from London, England, 1981, March 20th. Fire on the, oops, Scarlet Begonia, Fire in the Mountain, Lost Sailor, Santa's Circumstances, He's Gone. A little bit of drums here in the background right now. 8:52 here in downtown Roxbury. 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Oh, just over an hour. Alan Reynolds will be rolling into town with the old radio truck stop, so we'll make sure we listen for him coming on down the highway. We'll let you know what's going on tonight. He will all across the country. So, all right, let's see what we got here. Let's skip over to Santa Fe, New Mexico right now. 1983, jump up a couple years. A little Help Not Tower for you here on the Captain Trip Show.

live from Santa Fe, New Mexico. September 11th, 1983. From here to meet you. Oh, I hear something coming down the highway right now. It's the man himself, the man, the myth, the legend. Alan Reynolds pulling in there with his big rig over the old radio truck stop. Oh, yeah, he's got her all cleaned up, looking real good tonight. That's for sure. He's going to take all you gear jamming gypsies right to the midnight hour tonight, so you want to make sure you stay tuned for him. Always a good show. That's for sure, to say the least. So, yeah, you don't want to miss out on that. He'll give you the weather all the way across the country in case you're heading out that way yourself. So, 9:14 right now here in downtown Roxbury. Let's see what else I can dig up for you from Nobleville, 1990, July 19th. How about a little All Along the Watchtower for you here on the Captain Tripp Show.

never seems to get old. Every time I've been to a show or listened to it here, as the crowd carries them on, not fade away. Oh, man, and they'll sing all night long till the lights come on, that's for sure. Black Peter before that, All Along the Watchtower, kicked off that little jam session from Nobleville, Indiana. And that was July 19th, 1990. As you can hear, the crowd's still rolling. Anyway, Alan Reynolds has given me the old wave of the flag himself over there at the old radio truck stop. He's ready to take you guys through the midnight hour, but I got a couple more I'm going to sneak in just because I can. And as always, you can catch me here every Sunday night without fail. But I'll be back on in just a second. Right now, we're going to fade out, not fade away, and head into a little Sugar Magnolia for you here on the Captain Trip Show.

come on over, sweetie. Lord, I see I got you in the morning sunshine.

All right, back to Santa Fe, New Mexico for that one, Sugar Magnolia. All right, it is 9:54 here in downtown Roxbury. And Alan Reynolds has given me the sign that he's ready to take over. He's over at the radio truck stop, and he's going to take you guys through to the midnight hour, like I said before. But anyway, you can catch me every Sunday night, 7-10 without fail, as I'm having a good time somewhere else, which will happen occasionally. Anyway, I got one more for you. I'm going to leave you guys tonight with a little U.S. blues. So enjoy your the days getting shorter from here on out. This is the captain, and I am out of here.

0: Thank you all. Good night.
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are tonight at the Radio Truck Stop. We'll be listening to songs about trucks and trucking. We'll listen to songs that truck drivers have listened to over the years. We'll hear a few songs about what some of the drivers are hauling as they come in and out of the truck stop. I'm Alan Reynolds. We'll be here together at the Radio

shippers, big bull shippers, bull shipping, truck driving men. 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
1: boats. Well, Red Simpson wrote it. Dave Dudley there doing the singing. Bull shippers. And, boy, I've got plenty of stories about bull shippers, but I'm not going to expound on that this evening.

Rolling through the dark, pulling into the radio truck stop. We've got, looks like plenty of parking here this evening for big trucks. Not sure why there seems to be more room than there are on other evenings, but just happens to be a fact. I'm Alan Reynolds, sitting here at the broadcast booth right beside the fuel desk. I can look outside through the big windows. I can see some of the parking lot. I can look right across the fuel islands. Got four fuel islands here. Two of them are being used. Two guys in there buying fuel now. So if you need some, be a good time to get over here. And, of course, I can look right across the big room, right into the doors of the Radio Truck Stop Cafe. Mavis Davis is in there, as she is almost every Sunday evening. She's pouring the hot coffee, pouring the cold tea, bringing some good specials out of the Radio Truck Stop Cafe kitchen, keeping some of the drivers involved. Are they laughing with her or laughing at her? I think she's just keeping folks entertained.

coffee is what brings so many folks in here, truck drivers, others as well. And as almost always, coffee is especially good this evening. Got to thank Captain Trips for coming over here after his show, as he just about always does, gets himself some coffee to get back through the gorge, brings me a cup as well. Didn't bring me any pie this evening. I've got a big slice of pumpkin spice cake. And, boy, that's covered up with whipped cream. I didn't try it yet, but I'm just about to. And I think we might have to thank Julie for some of that. And, by the way, Captain, the magic number I'm going to report for tonight is 25.

0: Oh, the great Billy Walker right there. Cindy Walker wrote it. Billy doing the singing. Title is simply She. I want to get right into On the Road and On the Air, and I don't know if we've got a good connection here. Gator, are you with us this evening?
1: Yes, sir, I am. I'll be here.
0: Oh, okay. Well, the lights on the board aren't indicating that, but as long as I can hear you, that's all we care about.
1: Well, doggone it, maybe I'm just a fig Newton of everybody's imagination.
0: Well, it could very well. Now, I don't think you're a figment of anybody's imagination. That, nobody could believe this. Oh, my God. Are you on the road this evening?
1: No, sir. I'm actually stationary in the newsroom tonight.
0: Oh, really? Did you?
1: Oh, yeah.
0: Did you go out today?
1: Oh, yes, sir. Absolutely. Did that old Sunday special at Twin Spin to Sulphur Springs, Texas, and once over to Spring Hill and back.
0: And what was the weather like at your on your travels today? Was it horrible or not so bad?
1: It was mostly cloudy, pop-up showers, couple of good flood and rains, and we're looking at this for the next probably 3 to 4 days.
0: Oh, my goodness. Well, you shouldn't lack for moisture.
1: That is absolutely the truth. Oh, and by the way, we have a new listener with us tonight. We may have several listeners tonight.
0: Oh, my.
1: Oh, yeah. I ran into this young lady and her grandmother the other day, the Tutch family. And Miss Avery, she's very young, and her grandfather turned her on to the old school country.
0: Oh, my goodness.
1: And she really likes it. She doesn't really like the new modern stuff, kind of like you and I. We're not real modern guys. And she just loves it. She said she was going to tune in tonight and listen to us and try to put up with us and not laugh at us.
0: And that's Avery?
1: Yes, Avery Tutch.
0: Avery, we're really hoping that you're tuned in. We're glad you're tuned in, doggone, and I hope that you hear a few songs this evening that you might like. I hope you hear a lot that you haven't heard before, and I hope that you like some of the ones that we play for you.
1: By golly, and if she likes old stuff, she's going to like the DJ and the music that he plays.
0: Well, at least I hope we can get the music in there that makes sense.
1: Oh, yeah, yeah. I told her you go a little deeper back in the roots than HD does, but HD, he does that old good job, too, just as well.
0: He does. He does, and he gets back into some of the good stuff. Does Avery know HD's show?
1: I've told her about it. HD is aware of her grandfather and her dad.
0: Well, good. Hope that...
1: It just seems like this world keeps getting smaller and smaller, and everybody keeps running into each other and knowing everybody.
0: Well, I sure hope that we can play some good material here that everybody likes, including Avery.
1: Oh, yeah. Yeah, put some of that good old Western swings in there. If you got any Bob Wills lined up for tonight, that would be excellent.
0: Well, you know, I don't have any Bob Wills lined up for this. Well, I'm not sure. In the Western swings segment that's coming up, we've got a fellow in there that's highly influenced by Bob Wills, and you probably know Jason Roberts.
1: Oh, Jason Roberts.
0: So we're going to play him. And I might have some Bob Wills stashed in here somewhere, no telling.
1: And maybe some of that good old-fashioned Jody Nix on the fiddle.
0: Boy, I'll tell you what, isn't Jody a real treat?
1: Oh, boy. I just love to listen to him when he gets out there and starts cutting the rug with that thing.
0: I met Jody couple of years ago, and he's an incredible gentleman as well as a fabulous entertainer.
1: Right. I think we're going to invite her family to meet us down at White House, Texas, July 18th. The son of the legend, Johnny Paycheck, will be in concert down there.
0: Ah, our friend John Paycheck.
1: Yep. And I'm telling you right now, the more I hear him sing and the more confident he becomes, he's starting to sound more like his dad every time he opens his mouth.
0: Uh-huh. Well, I've never met John in person, but we've spoken a number of times, and he's well-schooled.
1: Right. Are you going to make the award show in October?
0: I am going to do everything I can to be at the award show in July 22nd. Where is that? That's up in Wichita Falls.
1: Oh, okay. You're and going to the Western Swing.
0: Yeah. now I'm struggling, trying to think who it is that puts that on. Doggone, another good friend, fiddler, but I can't think of his name, of course.
1: Of course. When the important things come about, we just can't pull it out.
0: Oh, boy. It's a wonder that I'm even alive.
1: Well, all I can tell you, Uncle Allen, is this. If you go to Wichita Falls and you got extra time, I wish you'd swing by and spend the evening with us.
0: Well, I'm sure that's not going to happen, because I'm going to have to try to get back in time to do some shows of my own. So,
1: Lord,
0: it's going to be a chore to get there and get back. But it's just in the wrong direction to do some of the things that we typically do at showtime.
1: Oh yeah, well, with a man with your financial background.
0: Yeah, you'd wonder why I could get there at all, don't you?
1: Well, you know, I figured you'd get on your Learjet and fly out and have your drivers meet you and, you know.
0: Well, I could try that, I suppose. I'll have to talk to the pilot of the jet. I don't know if he's tied up that weekend or not. Gator, now's your big chance. If you got anything else you want to say, get right into it.
1: All right. Well, I'm hoping that Ms. Avery and her family's out there listening tonight. I hope y'all enjoy what you're hearing. And y'all get online and talk to Mr. Allen. Tell him what you think and request something. He may not be able to do it tonight, but I bet, by golly, knowing Allen the way I do, he'll probably put it on there eventually for you.
0: Well, let's see. I'll announce this in a little bit, too. But the way to get a hold of me is RadioTruckStop5@gmail.com.
1: I think I've been there once.
0: I think you probably have.
1: I spent a week there one night.
0: I've got that song here somewhere. Well, Gator, it's always a pleasure to have you here, and certainly appreciate you being with us. And, 7-3s, my friend.
1: 7-3s.
0: 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We'll be till midnight this evening, Eastern Time. 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If there's a particular song or artist you'd like to hear, type or style of country music, maybe somebody here's got a birthday or an anniversary can share with us, questions, comments, anything at all. 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

Ah, there's the great Hank Thompson from 1966. The Big One Got Away. Jerry Webb before that. The One I Don't Have. We got started with Jason Roberts, who's highly influenced by Bob Wills. Everybody's Somebody in Luckenbach.

Well, there's the Oklahoma Wranglers from 1951 singing about the Savannah River Rag. And, of course, the Oklahoma Wranglers were the Willis Brothers. And not too long after they recorded that song, they started to change their entertaining name from the Oklahoma Wranglers to the Willis Brothers.

0: blasting the signal from the 1,000-watt candlestick of the Catskills, located high atop the Mooresville Range above the Longwoods and Route 30 in Roxbury, New York, at the WIOX studios in Roxbury, and right here at the Radio Truck Stop, 62 degrees with fair skies. 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
0: Well, today is still Father's Day. Does this one qualify as a Father's Day song?
2: The highways that wind and wander over mountains and valleys and deserts and plains. I guess I've drove about all of them, 'cause for the past 25 years now, the cab of a truck has been my home. And it'd be kind of hard for me to settle down and not be on the go. Well, I remember the first truck I drove. I was so proud I could hardly wait to get home to show my wife and little boy. And my little boy was so excited, like when he saw his first snow. He wasn't old enough to say too many words. He just kept a hollering, "Giddy up, go, Daddy, giddy up, go." So that's what I named the old truck, Giddy Up, Go. Ah, things wasn't too bad. Of course, I was gone an awful lot. And then after about 6 years of being in and out, I got home one day and found my wife and little boy gone. And I couldn't find out what happened. Nobody seemed to know. So from that day on, it's just been me and old Giddy Up Go. Oh, I've made a lot of friends at all the truck stops, and some of them would kid me about my little sign. Of course, they knew where I'd got the name, 'cause I told them about that little boy of mine and how his first word about the truck was Giddy Up Go. Well, today I was barreling down old 66 when up beside me pulled a brand new diesel rig, both stacks blowing black coal. And as he pulled around and back in front of me, a big lump came in my throat, and my eyes watered like I had a bad old cold. A little sign on the back of the truck that read, "Giddy up, go." Well, I pushed old Giddy up and stayed right on him till the next truck stop where he'd pulled up. And I waited till he went in and I offered to buy him a cup. Well, we got to talking shop and I said, "How'd you come by the name on your truck, Giddy Up Go?" Well, he said, "I got it from my pop. Dad used to drive a truck. That's what Mom talked about a lot. You see, I lost Mom when I was just past 16, and I lost all track of Pop. Mom said he got the name from me." Well, I shook his hand and told him I had something I wanted him to see. And I took him out to the old truck and brushed off some of the dirt so the name would show. And his eyes got big and bright as he read, "Giddy up, go." Oh, we had a lot of things to talk about, and buddy, I felt like a king. And now we've just pulled back on old 66, and he handled that rig better than any gear jammer that I'd ever seen. Well, now the lines on the highway have got a much brighter glow as we go roaring down the road, and me staring at little sign that reads, "Giddy up, go."
0: Fred Savine from 1965. Red had a hand in writing that one, "Giddy Up, Go." Fine Father's Day song as far as I'm concerned. And Billy Bowles agrees with that. Billy Bowles from Sundown, Texas. Billy, of course, has a show on Saturday mornings at KSSL in Slayton, Texas. Swingin' Country. And you can find him on the computer. Also heard from Keith Phillips in Willis, Texas. Keith, a fine gentleman. part of the Houston Fire Department, great entertainer and songwriter as well. We're always proud to have Keith with us on a Sunday evening. Right here at WIOX, Community Radio Catskills, 91.3 FM, MTC Cable Channel 20, at the SUNY Delhi campus in Delhi, New York, 107.5 FM, across the nation and around the world at WIOXradio.org. I'm Alan Reynolds. You know who you are. We're here together at the Radio Truck Stop. We'll be till midnight this evening, Eastern Time. We're listening to songs about trucks and trucking, songs that drivers have listened to over the years, songs about what some of the drivers are hauling as they come in and out of the truck stop. Don't forget, if there's a particular song or artist you'd like to hear, and, well, it is still Father's Day. We'll be for another hour and a half, so always like to hear from folks. Might want to hear a Father's Day song, or we might want to mention your father or somebody else's father if they were important in your life. If you want to do that, I'll be glad to mention it. Maybe you've got a birthday or anniversary to share with us. Questions, comments, anything at all, send me an email. 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Here's some country comedy from Justin Wilson.
3: Not long ago, there was an old mama crawfish. Would take her two little baby crawfish out to see the world for the first time, you know? And she would show them this and show them that. And they're not going but about 30 feet. And the two little baby crawfish throw up both the claw and zoom. High gear reverse. The old mama crawfish say, what's the mad cheering? They say, what's that big animal you love there, my mom? What that is, huh? Oh, she said, don't be scared for that. That's a horse, and a horse don't eat crawfish. Come on, let's go. I got to show you this world and before dark. So they walk about 33 more feet, and the two little baby crawfish chuck up both the claws some more like that. Zoom, high gear reverse. The old mama crawfish say, what in the world the man now cheering? They say, what that big animal you left there, mama? What that is up there, huh? She said, don't be scared for that. That's a cow. And a cow don't eat crawfish, too. Come on, I got to show you this morning before dark. Let's go. So they walk about 33 more feet again, and the old mama crawfish throw up both her claw and put it in double high gear reverse. The little baby crawfish say, what's the matter, mama? What's the matter? She says, you see that animal up there cheering? They say, yeah, mama. She say, run like hell. That's a Cajun, and he'll eat any damn thing.

rolling through the dark, pulling into the radio truck stop. We've got what seems is a good deal of parking for big trucks here this evening. Always lots of parking for smaller vehicles. Smaller trucks, cars, pickups, Jeeps, anything you're driving, we've got a place here for you, no question about it. Over at the Radio Truck Stop Cafe, Mavis Davis is pouring the hot coffee, pouring the cold tea, bringing the good specials out of the Radio Truck Stop Cafe kitchen. If you're on the road, need to pull in here, we've got plenty of room for you. Maybe you're running out of hours. Maybe you're getting tired. Maybe you like one of those good specials coming out of the Radio Truck Stop Cafe kitchen. Maybe it's the hot coffee or the cold tea you're craving. Maybe you just want to rest a while. Maybe you want to visit with some other drivers. We don't care. We're all set here, so y'all come.

Oh, what a gentleman. Carlos Washington, along with his bunch, the Steel Horse Swing. And that's called the King of Western Swing. What the heck is going on here? Where's that noise coming from? But glad to have Carlos Washington on the air with us. Of course, he's referring to the great Bob Wills.

Well, there's Bob Wills and his bunch, the Texas Playboys from 1941. Tommy Duncan doing the singing on that one, as you would expect at that time, from 1941. Leod McAuliffe doing the steel work. Bob Wills and Jesse Ashlock playing the fiddles. Al Strickland banging away on the piano. Want to send that out to Avery. I'm pretty sure that she likes to hear Bob Wills.

0: Rolling through the dark, pulling into the radio truck stop. We've got parking here on a Sunday evening for plenty of big trucks. Place is not full at all for some reason. 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
1: Pour me another cup of coffee, 'cause it is the best in the land.
0: Oh, well, I'll tell you what, it is good coffee. I've had several cups of coffee sent over here this evening, and a slice of pie as well. Got some banana pie right here now. Boy, that is, that's good pie. Oh, tell you what, at the rate that folks drink the coffee, it's a wonder to me why they don't run out.
2: This is Chelsea, and I'm making coffee tonight at the Radio Truck Stop Cafe. I hear Billy Sanford's coffee's pretty good, but my coffee's better, so come have a cup.
0: Well, that sounds like a challenge, Chelsea, so get in there and keep making that good coffee.

Yeah, they got trucks pulling in here. There's Smokey Maxwell. What the heck is going on here right now? Well, there's an interruption. Why is she in here? There's Roxy, the weather dog, supposed to be outside helping us with the weather report. And she just did run right back outside. So maybe she is doing her job. I didn't see anything particular wrong with Roxy. Don't see anything wrong right outside this evening. But maybe we better check with the National Weather Service for the Central Catskill Mountain region of upstate New York. What's going on here? They're claiming mostly cloudy tonight. Low around 51 degrees. On Monday, tomorrow, showers and thunderstorms with a high near 66. Showers and thunderstorms continuing Monday night with a low of 54 degrees. Currently at the WIOX studios in Roxbury, New York. And here at the radio truck stop, 62 degrees with fair skies. The truck scan weather computer just got finished pumping the pages out of the printer. I've got them all gathered up here. I hope they're in the right order. This hour, we'll check the trouble spots at a few truck stops along the nation's north-south interstates and highways. There is a lot of bad weather out around the country this evening. It's going to slow some of these loads down, but there are some clear areas as well, so y'all need to be getting ready to go trucking. Did I mention this hour we'll check in the trouble spots at a few truck stops along the nation's north-south interstates and highways? I don't see any problems tonight on I-95, I-87 looks clear, I-85, I-81, what's going on, I-77? I don't see any truck stops reporting bad weather on I-77 tonight. I-75 looks good as you head north out of the Wildwood 76 truck stop in Wildwood, Florida. Looks clear till you get to the Allstate truck stop in Unadilla, Georgia. Still clear there. Once you get to Patty's truck stop in Adairsville, Georgia, that all changes. You're going to be running into rain from Patty's truck stop all the way to the northern end of I-75, the Detroiter in Woodhaven, Michigan. Overnight temperatures in the 60s and low 70s. One exception there, Noble's truck stop in Corinth, Kentucky. It's raining, but they're expecting heavy rain at that location. I-71, heavy rain at the 76 truck stop in Glencoe, Kentucky. Rain at the in Jeffersonville, Ohio, at the 76 truck stop. At the Duke truck stop in Mount Gilead, Ohio, rain there as well. Overnight temperatures in the 60s. On I-69 at Fort Myers truck stop in Fort Wayne, Indiana, rain overnight, 57 for the low. I-65 from Jack's truck stop in Cullman, Alabama, to the Key Stop, one of Cecil Key's truck stops in Glendale, Kentucky, rain at all locations, low 70s for the overnight low. I-55 as you head north out of the Fernwood truck stop in Macomb, Mississippi, you're looking good. Once you get to the Griffiths All-American truck stop in Tillatoba, Mississippi, also at the 76 truck stop in West Memphis, Arkansas, thunderstorms there, 74 at both locations for the overnight low. No reported bad weather on I-45. I-35, thunderstorms overnight at the Denton 76 truck stop in Denton, Texas, 75 for the low. Severe thunderstorms at the Pauls Valley truck stop in Pauls Valley, Oklahoma, 76 for the low. At the Sooner Corner truck stop in Perry, Oklahoma, severe thunderstorms, 69 for the overnight low. It does seem to clear up by the time you get to the Boondocks truck stop in Williams, Iowa. I don't see any problems on I-25, I-15, I-5, all looking clear. I'm losing my place here. I-5 looks good. That looks good on the lower 48. But
for Dave Muller at DCAS Trucking. Haven't heard from Dave this evening, but we'll tell you what's going on at the Coldfoot Camp Truckers Cafe on the Dalton Highway in Coldfoot, Alaska. That fascinates Dave, the world's northernmost truck stop. Well, Dave, there in Coldfoot, Alaska, got up to 80 degrees this afternoon with a chance of thunderstorms. Chance of thunderstorms continues overnight with a low dropping to 52 degrees. Next hour, we'll take a look at what's happening east and west.

And that's Smokey Maxwell pulling in here with that old Mac. We don't know who's older, Smokey or the Mac. But we do know that Smokey likes to hear some really old-time country music.

There's Uncle Dave Macon from 1937. He's traveling down the road, and I hope some of these drivers get those loads traveling down the road as well. Oh, well, thank you, Mavis. Look at this. Mavis Davis just brought me one of this evening's lunch specials. I'm getting hungry, and after seeing this, I'm about starved to death. That's some roast beef, no question about it, along with mashed potatoes, some green beans, some boiled hominy, stack of yeast rolls, and a pitcher of cold tea. Doggone, I'm going to try to find some time here to eat my lunch. And here we are at WIOX Roxbury.

Rolling through the dark, pulling into the radio truck stop. We've got parking here on a Sunday evening. Parking for everybody. Big trucks, small trucks, cars, pickups, Jeeps. Whatever you're riding around in, we've got a place for you. And, well, here's Bill Weaver.

Well, I never had a chance to meet Bill Weaver, but I spoke to him on the phone a number of times. Genuine trucker right there. Bill worked for Hennef Transportation. He was a tanker yanker, and he recorded that one in 2016, The Highway Rules.

around here all the time. Coffee is good, but so is everything else about the truck stop. Good specials over at the Radio Truck Stop Cafe. Mavis Davis is there to help you choose them.

Don't Tempt Me, Connie Hall from 1965. Just saw Meg Schneider, Ginger Snap, walk into the radio truck stop. She came over here to the broadcast booth for just a second. I think she's in over at the cafe right now drinking coffee. She runs with Schneider Trucking out of New Jersey, and she wanted to mention her dad, Theodore Johnson, since it is Father's Day. Heavenly salute to Theodore Johnson.

Well, we don't hear much from Susie Boggess around here. Maybe we should play her a little more often. There she is from 1989. I'm at home on the range. Right here at WIOX, Community Radio Catskills, 91.3 FM, MTC Cable Channel 20. 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I'm Alan Reynolds. You know who you are. We're here together at the radio truck stop. We'll be till midnight this evening, Eastern time. We are here listening to songs about trucks and trucking, songs that truck drivers have listened to over the years, songs about what some of the drivers are hauling as they come in and out of the truck stop. 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

always be there. That's Billy Wright. Before that, Bob Manning and Kimberly Murray from 2015, Longin' to Be. Kimberly wrote that song, Bob Manning playing the guitar, Doug Jones doing the steel work, and David Varnado himself on the fiddle. Gotta talk to David. Haven't had a conversation with him for a while. We got started with Bobby Flores. Oh, we sure lost that fine fiddler way too early. He recorded that one in 2006, Different Kind of Flower.

Wind me up. There's Rance Norton from 2008. Farron Young had the big hit in 1967, and Farron had a hand in writing that song. On Rance Norton's recording, Rick Price doing the steel work, Ron Knuth playing the fiddle.

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0: 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I'm Alan Reynolds. You know who you are. We're here together at the Radio Truck Stop. We'll be till midnight Eastern time, another half hour or so. 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We are part of the CMA of Texas Radio Network. Well, here's some cowboy philosophy and poetry from Cheryl Cederberg.
1: She didn't sleep much last night. She only tossed and turned. Her mind was spinning round and round like the butter in her churn. Her stomach was spinning too and all tied up in a knot as she worried on and on about the trouble life had brought. Now she saw the cowboy ride up and approach with hesitation. She quickly looked away. She had no time for visitation. "Ma'am, would you go with me? We could take a walk. It's just a little ways from here, and we could have a talk." "I cannot get away. I have to can the beans. If I don't get enough put away, winter will be mighty lean." He says, "I'll help you as soon as we get back. We'll put up your vegetables and make sure you have no lack." "I must draw water from the well, though I'd like to go just the same. You tell me not to worry, but worry is my middle name." He laughed and said, "Don't worry, we'll be by a creek. I won't let you want for thirst for the water that you seek." "Well, I can't get away until the lambs are shorn. I need a new coat for winter, and this one's mighty worn." He says, "Don't worry," and he put his jacket on her arm. "This one will get you by. It will keep you warm. There are things I want to show you, things you need to see. It won't take us very long if you'll just walk with me." "Well, I guess for a little while I could walk with you." So together they topped the hill where she stood in awe.

in shades of yellow, and dainty little columbines in purple, yellow, and blue. They were clustered by wild roses in their pale pink velvet hue. Wow, I can't believe I missed this. Have they always been here? Only for a little while, but they come back each year. They are beautiful, all by God's design. They don't worry like we do, and they get along just fine. He said, yes, they are beautiful as they walk through the breeze, but lady, so are you, and you are worth much more than these. But we must be getting back, because we have work to do. But you don't have to worry if you'll just let me walk with you. Now all the mason jars were filled when he left for the day. 24 with quarts of beans and 1 with a wildflower bouquet.

0: That woman sure does love Texas.
1: Well, there's Hal Willis. There's something about Texas. Now, Hal Willis was from Canada, but he got into the U.S. after a while and did a lot of songs about southern states and Texas. Singing with him right there typically would be his wife, Ginger, and I'm not sure about this one. Could not find discography that explained who that was, but I'm guessing that was Ginger Willis singing along with Hal. There's something about Texas.

0: rolling through the dark, pulling into the radio truck stop. Everything's working very smoothly here on a Sunday evening. We've got plenty of parking for big trucks, got plenty of parking for all vehicles. Over at the Radio Truck Stop Cafe, Mavis Davis looks like she's having a lot of fun doing her job, pouring the hot coffee, pouring the cold tea, bringing good specials out of the Radio Truck Stop Cafe kitchen. And she's got drivers chuckling while she's doing what she does.
1: I'll just have a cup of coffee, then I'll go.
0: Well, Claude, you don't have to go. You can sit there and sip on your coffee all evening if you got a mind to. Oh, for crying out loud. There's Roxy the weather dog. I don't know what got into her. She just came wandering in. Well, she didn't come wandering in. She came running in, jumped behind the couch, whining and crying. And when she does that, we know we're not going to hear from her again. I didn't see any problems. But let's check with the National Weather Service for the Central Catskill Mountain region of upstate New York, see what they've got on their minds. The weather report from the National Weather Service has not changed all evening. Mostly cloudy tonight, low around 51 degrees. Monday, tomorrow, showers and thunderstorms, high near 66. Showers and thunderstorms carrying on through Monday night with a low around 54 degrees. Currently at the WIOX studios in Roxbury, New York, and here at the Radio Truck Stop, 56 degrees with fair skies. And the Truck Scan weather computer has been busy printing pages out. I've got them gathered up here. I hope they're in order. And as it was last hour, all across the country, there are plenty of roads that have good running. Good weather, but there are some bad conditions on so many highways this evening. I-8, I-10, I-20, nobody showing any bad weather on those roads. I-24, thunderstorms at the Mont Eagle Truck Stop in Mont Eagle, Tennessee. Thunderstorms at Trimble's Truck Stop in Paducah, Kentucky. Overnight lows in the upper 60s and low 70s. I-30 between Dallas, Texas, Little Rock, Arkansas, the entire length of I-30 covered up with thunderstorms with temperatures in the mid-70s for overnight temperatures. I-40 clears you head east out of the Wild Horse Truck Stop in Barstow, California. You're looking good across California, Arizona, New Mexico, and into Texas. In Groom, Texas, at Ralph Britton's place, Britton, USA, they're looking for rain overnight with a low of 67 degrees. And I can't get a hold of this next page. There we go. Starting at the Cherokee truck stop in Calumet, Oklahoma, and continuing almost to the East Coast on I-40. Thunderstorms. Everything's covered up with thunderstorms with temperatures in the low to mid 70s. Couple exceptions there at the Cherokee truck stop in Calumet, Oklahoma. They're looking for severe thunderstorms. At Ed's truck stop in Sallisaw, Oklahoma, also at the South Park truck stop in Clarksville, Arkansas, thunderstorms with flood watches in effect. And on the East Coast at Homer's Truck Stop in Statesville, North Carolina, seems like the bad weather ends before you get to that location. I-44 between Oklahoma City, St. Louis, Missouri, at Bruce's Truck Stop in Oklahoma City, severe thunderstorms, 72 for the low. Jerry Brown's in Tulsa, Oklahoma. Thunderstorms, low of 72 at the Big Cabin truck stop in Big Cabin, Oklahoma. Thunderstorms with a flood watch in effect, 70 for the low. Clears up by the time you get to the Tri-County truck stop in Gray Summit, Missouri. Remains clear through the end of I-44. the Skelly Truck Stop in Granite City, Illinois. Way out west on I-70 at the West Winds Truck Stop in Green River, Utah. That was always a nice place to stop. Good location. Clear there. Also clear at the Eagle's Nest in Palisade, Colorado. Got a lot of clear running till you get to the Brazil 70 Truck Stop in Brazil, Indiana. Thunderstorms with a flood watch. At the Kentucky Fried Chicken 76 Truck Stop in New Lisbon, Indiana, thunderstorms, 62 for the overnight low. No reports of bad weather at the Oak Grove 70 Truck Stop in Oak Grove, Missouri, nor at the Gaspers in Kingdom City, Missouri. At the Duke Truck Stop in Buckeye Lake, Ohio, and at the Windmill in Tridelphia, West Virginia, thunderstorms overnight, 62 for the low in both locations. No reports of the bad weather at the Gateway, that's in Breezewood, Pennsylvania, or the Union 76 all the way on the East Coast in Frederick, Maryland, I-78. No location there reporting bad weather. I-80 clears you head east out of the San Francisco Bay Area. Lasley's Truck Stop in San Leandro, California. No reports of bad weather in California, Nevada, Utah, Wyoming, into Nebraska. Actually, only two locations on I-80 with bad weather tonight: at Bozeman's in Grand Island, Nebraska. Thunderstorms, 54 for the low. You got some good run until you get to our place in Morris, Illinois. They're looking for rain overnight with a low of 59 degrees. Clears up at both the Snowshoe Truck Stop in Snowshoe, Pennsylvania, the Pocono Truck Plaza in Bartonsville, Pennsylvania. I-84, no reports of bad weather on the western section or the eastern section. I-90, clear at Bears Truck Stop in Belgrade, Montana. You got to come pretty far east to start running into the bad weather. At the Badlands Truck Stop in Kenosha, South Dakota, overnight rain with a low of 49 degrees. No reports of bad weather at the B&F Truck Stop in Rochester, Minnesota, but east of Cleveland, Ohio, at both the Bluebird Truck Stop in Austinburg, Ohio, and the Green Shingle in Steritania, Pennsylvania, 56 degrees overnight with rain. Clears up by the time you get to Diesel Dan's in Lee, Massachusetts. Remains clear through the East Coast through Gene Murphy's place, the Mass 10 Truck Stop in Auburn, Massachusetts. Everybody always called that the dump for good reason. I-94, one location with bad weather tonight. That's at the Tiki Truck Stop in Battle Creek, Michigan. Heavy rain with a low of 55 degrees. On I-96 at the Windmill Truck Stop in Diamonddale, Michigan, rain overnight, 56 for the overnight low, and that's the extent of the bad weather on the nation's east-west interstates and highways.

Oh, this apple pie is so good, doggone. Well, there's Norma Jean from 1971 with a song that was written by the great Hank Cochran, Your Alibi Called Today. Charlie Walker before that. A Dozen More Like You. Well, for this week's song of inspiration, let's call on the great Pee Wee King along with his bunch, the Golden West Cowboys.

0: This is Alan Reynolds thanking you for spending some time here together this evening. I'll be back here next Sunday night from 10 p.m. Eastern until midnight for another 2 hours of the Radio Truck Stop. 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

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The Catskill Mountain Foundation, celebrating decades of arts on the mountaintop with Omni Taiko drummers,

Hey, good morning, everyone. How are you today? This is your host, Dennison, of Through the Looking Glass here at WIOX Community Radio Catskills. It is Monday. It is the 22nd of June, so it is the tied for the second longest day of the year. Yesterday was the longest day, over 15 hours, 16 hours of sunlight, which is beautiful. But from here on, it gets darker, shorter. Each day gets a little shorter up until the 21st of December, unfortunately. So although it's beautiful out and we have all summer ahead of us, there is that little dark cloud above. All right, so here in Through the Looking Glass, we try to bring on guests who aren't appearing in the mainstream media, a little bit under the radar, have a different view than the dominant view, and we like to try to give them some light and highlight them because, hey, why aren't they allowed on the billionaire-owned media systems? I don't know. So my guest this time around is Ilana Freeland, and she is a gem. She's been a Waldorf School pioneer, teacher, lecturer, storyteller, and writer. She has written for alternative publications, edited the stories of survivors of MK Ultra and ritual abuse. She's ghostwritten books on diverse topics. Her second major in college was biology, and in 1996 she was awarded a Master's of Art in Great Books and honored for her thesis on historiography of St. John's College in Santa Fe, New Mexico. Freeland is a self-published fictional American history series called Sub Rosa America, about the deep politics behind the downfall of the United States since the Kennedy assassination, both Kennedy assassinations and the Martin Luther King assassination, and the counter-revolutionary movements of the state actors in the 60s and early 70s. In June of 2014, Feral House Books released her Chemtrails, Harp, and the Full Spectrum Dominance of Planet Earth. The book connects how chemical aerosols that are being sprayed in the sky, whiting out our skies, and the ionospheric heaters around the world work together to assure that seven major military operations of global control are underway. She is afraid that humanity is being that the military is creating a space fence, a world smart grid, by spraying these particles, nanoparticles, into the air, and they're enabling the atmosphere to be ionized. And we breathe this in. We breathe in all these electromagnetic particles. And she says this is going to be used in the future as a space fence to kind of trap us and keep us contained so we can't. It's science fictional stuff, but she says this is what they're working on. And she says humanity is to be neurologically herded towards a transhumanist future. Freeland now lives in Olympia, Washington, and I did have the great pleasure of talking to her just a couple of days ago, and I'm going to jump into that interview I had with Ilana Freeland. Again, she's the author of, oh boy, a bunch of books. The Geoengineered Transhuman is her new one, and it's scary. It's how she connects the Wi-Fi that we all experience, the COVID jab, and the spraying of white lines in the sky. She connects all them in this book. It's hard to believe. But it's cutting work. It's pioneer work. A lot of people

0: Never heard of it. Some people disagree with it, and that's everyone's right. You can think she's a crazy woman. That is your right. But I thought she was quite interesting. She's a big thinker, and she's done a lot of research. She's got our other book, as I mentioned, Chemtrails, Harp, and the Full Spectrum Dominance of Planet Earth. She's got another book, Under an Ionized Sky, Geoengineer and Transhumanism, Sub-Rosa America, very prolific writer. And you might want to check her out. Ilana Freeland, her books are available at bookstores, but also, of course, on Amazon. I'm going to just jump now into my discussion with her. And again, just think about those white lines in the sky. I know when I was a kid, I would look up at the sky and see planes go by, and there was a little tail of whiteness behind it. It was called contrails, condensation trails, usually just water vapor, some CO2. But today, these trails last hours in the sky, and they're not just a short distance from the plane and then they evaporate. They go on for miles. And there are times I look up, and I've got pictures of them, even here in Delaware County, where there are streaks left and right crisscrossing in the sky. What are they doing? They say they're controlling the weather, dimming the sun, trying to ease global warming. Alana says that's a cover story, and there's other stuff going on. So let's get to the interview. I hope you enjoy it. It's 38 minutes long. Ilana Freeland here on Through the Looking Glass.
1: All right, Eleanor. I mean, Ilana, I'm so sorry. I wonder if you could help me understand how there is a connection between weather modification in the skies, the COVID vaccine, wireless internet, and a dastardly evil plan. How do they all fit together?
2: Very good. got all the main players there. Well, when I started out with the first book, I've written five books now about this geoengineering catastrophe in the making. And I was just following the lead of the independent scientist, Clifford Carnicum. I met him at a breakfast in Santa Fe, New Mexico. We started talking. I like heady stuff. He started explaining to me that he was collecting data from jets flying over northern New Mexico.
1: Okay.
2: How out the back was coming what most people think are contrails, but absolutely, he was a trained chemist, so he knew that that was not water condensation or ice at all. That was chemicals.
1: Mm-hmm.
2: So he got very interested in that, and then we continued talking. I eventually went to his home, was able to look under his microscope at some saliva samples, and then eventually on another day, blood samples.
1: Mm.
2: And that was when I realized that bioengineering was coming through the geoengineering. And I didn't even know really what bioengineering was. I certainly didn't know what geoengineering was. It looked like chemtrails. They sold it in the media as a conspiracy theory, chemtrails. But, you know, I know I had studied biology as a second major in college. And mm-hmm. so I knew that that if you have evidence and you can break into that evidence to see what it really is saying, sure there would be things going on. I mean, do we really trust the military in the United States?
1: Mm-hmm.
2: Do we really trust that the environment is being taken care of? So that's where it began. And I began with the sky.
1: Right.
2: But right away, I was thrust into the bioengineering by what I saw under the microscope,
1: mm-hmm.
2: and that would have been Morgellons. We were looking at Morgellons then. And
1: which are Morgellons?
2: Morgellons is a really bad name, and I assume it was thought up by the same guys that thought up the word tinfoil hat and conspiracy theory theorist for anyone asking intelligent questions about things. And so the Morgellons is from the 17th century. It was a skin ailment in children.
1: Mm.
2: And it was wisely chosen because the first time that you, as someone breathing in the fibers, the filaments that are made of polymers, but that's on the outside, but on the inside are several organs of a synthetic biology creature. And we didn't even have the term synthetic biology when Clifford began back in at the beginning of the 21st century. He didn't have that term, but he definitely recognized that these filaments were not standard biology. But it took a while.
1: I'm sorry to interrupt. If you could explain where he got those filaments from, and then how you were able to witness it yourself under the microscope, maybe you could tell the viewers that.
2: Well, they were falling from the sky.
1: Ah.
2: And he was collecting them.
1: Got you.
2: He had petri dishes out, and he'd have sterile containers.
1: And this would be after the jets flew over with the chemical trails. Right. The long white streaks in the sky that we all see.
2: That's right.
1: Yes.
2: That's the ones. And back then, New Mexico skies were a great place to see that because the sky at that time was azure blue. I mean, intense blue. Beautiful skies in New Mexico because it's desert. It's high desert.
1: Of course.
2: Very dry. And so these filaments, though, were easy to spot. They were tiny, just maybe a couple of millimeters, but inside was a whole other world. And that's what took time for him to find a way to chemically break into these filaments and see what was inside.
1: I see.
2: And that was his path he was taking. On my side, I was now appalled because by the time I saw my blood under his microscope and saw that some creature from these fibers was actually sucking the iron out of my red blood cells.
1: Oh, my.
2: I realized that it wasn't just my blood cells. This was everybody because we have to breathe from this air. So now I discover the other big thing, which is nanotechnology, right?
1: Mm-hmm.
2: Nanotechnology, we've had that since the 70s.
1: Mm-hmm.
2: Another one of those brilliant grad student stories, those apocryphal stories that are pitched by the disinformation machine called American media. And Eric had seen that these, you could create with atoms a very tiny entity. That this entity could be made into a transceiver. So it transmits and it receives. And it's, again, on the atomic level. Now, if we remember our history, most Americans don't know much history at all, unfortunately. The Manhattan Project was on the atomic level.
1: Right.
2: So you have, the big story of the atomic explosion. But then you have a very tiny story, too, of nanotechnology, which is made on the atomic level. So what that means to me, and I admittedly, I'm not a scientist, but I'm sort of science-minded, I suppose.
1: Sure, sure.
2: It indicates that the atomic level indicates that we are now in quantum territory. So what we have in nanotechnology is not a living creature. It is impossible to kill. It is impossible to disassemble, it seems, so far. Nobody has found a way to do that. And so it's a real problem because it does transmit and receive. So it seems to be and we know it's delivered from the sky. And as we saw with the COVID-19 injections, we now know that it was in the serum, that nanotechnology was in the serum, even though it was not listed among the ingredients.
1: Right.
2: So you have an entity that is pretty new since the 70s and is very tiny, can't be seen, You can see it moving only when it's moving collectively. And where we really saw a good example, or at least I saw a good example, was when a videographer named Jamie Lee,
0: mm-hmm.
2: Jamie came out with a whole series on the California fires from the 2017 and 2018 fires all the way through Paradise, California.
0: Terrible.
2: Absolutely decimated by a so-called wildfire. And it turns out that he had video from a drone that showed how the fires were being lighted, because remember, they were being ignited by choice, because it was, for example, you know, when it got to, when they finally had a geoengineered fire at Palisades, it did the same thing that it had done in the previous fires in California. It would skip this house and then immolate these two houses here, and then it would skip another house. And so there was a choice factor going on.
0: Right.
2: Obviously, however the fires were being ignited was being directed at a distance.
0: Same with Lahaina, I would think.
2: Oh, yes, this, absolutely the same thing. Yes. Yeah. And by then, though, the fire, I did a presentation for some firefighters that were over there. And they had definitely noted that it was definitely a microwave fire, because water just won't work on a microwave fire.
0: Right.
2: So these are all geoengineered. And but when you saw the ignition happening, you would see this sort of phalanx sort of through the video of the drone. You would see this sort of phalanx thing that was looked like it was being dispersed and ignited by wind, perhaps. But it was obviously being directed, because it really had its own path. It would go down a road, and then you'd see it veer off into this street, and it would then ignite a couple of houses, skip the next one, go to the next one, and that sort of thing. And then if you looked at it and you read the weather report, there was no wind during that fire.
0: Interesting.
2: There was no wind. And so what the wind factor was the activity of the nanotechnology that was being used to move into these neighborhoods and then ignite. And the ignition was coming from the upper atmosphere, not from space. We tend to think everything's from space. Truthfully, you know, we haven't really been in space yet. We haven't
0: conquered
2: space.
0: I agree.
2: But we have the upper atmosphere. And so you would see this blue beam coming down, and it would ignite all the aluminum oxide nanoparticles that had been dispersed for the last 20 years into the soil. Two biologists that I used to know in California had done the work to see that the first 6 inches of topsoil now are just loaded with aluminum nanoparticles. So that's very much ignition friendly.
0: Mm.
2: That's how they would build that heat and combustibility. And then also there was probably some sort of chemical agent in there that was immolating as well. So that's where you can see how nanotechnology can work as a collective entity, or as a hive mind, as it's called.
0: Right.
2: And that's their material, the bad guy's material, not mine. So that's how that whole thing happens. Now we get back to where is the connection to what is being done in the shots
0: mm-hmm.
2: that people are taking. And when you study the list of chemicals, and I do have a PowerPoint, if we were going to be longer, I would use my PowerPoint.
0: Okay.
2: To show that the chemical configuration in what's coming down from the chemical trails, if you get enough of the material in order to understand how extensive it is.
3: One, you see that
2: Big Pharma is definitely in charge of the chemical feast being dumped on us from above so that we can breathe it.
0: Mm.
2: It goes into our lungs, enters our bloodstream, goes through the bloodstream all the way to the blood-brain barrier, easily goes past that because it's nano-sized. A nano is 1/1,000,000,000 of a meter. just to show you how small it is. So you see the presence of Big Pharma, number one. And number two, there's a correlation between a lot of the chemicals in the trails and what is in the serums that are being shot into people's bodies. And that would include babies' shots as well at the beginning of life, how we so lovingly shoot them up with all kinds of chemicals at the moment they're born. I began to put the picture together by the time I was at my fourth book. The fourth book was put out by Inner Traditions. It's called The Geoengineered Transhuman.
1: Yes.
2: And that came out about a year ago. Now I've finished the fifth book, wherein I'm totally now into synthetic biology, with the backdrop being what's coming from the sky. In order to understand this pincher effect, this pincher assault on the environment and on the human blood, you have to first understand this epigenetic approach to our environment that began long before the media attention is now paying some attention to geoengineering, simply because over 30 states in the United States are trying to get their legislatures to protect them from the chemicals that are falling from the sky.
1: I know Tennessee did successfully.
2: Yeah, well, we'll see. We'll see, because if there's one thing I know, it's that they will not be able to do without their chemicals and the particulates that are in the atmosphere in order to keep the atmosphere ionized. Yeah. We control the ionosphere now. And for people who don't know what the ionosphere is, it's about starts about 20, 25 miles up and goes maybe for 200 miles into the magnetosphere. And the magnetosphere is seemingly controlled by the CERN in Switzerland, on the border of Switzerland and France, control over the ionosphere simply means they can draw energy down, ions down into our atmosphere anytime they want. And so our atmosphere is pretty much just electric now. And we all know it, because we have this conditions that we have to, that are really symptoms of our environment and what they have done to our environment to undermine our immune system. Is it all about humanity? Well, it's the pearl of great price is the human soul, is how I see it. No, they want to also transform the planet into a synthetic machine that operates under AI control. But to do that, we are the creature, the primary creature here of consciousness. And so we have to be handled as well in order to achieve the idea. And that's how transhumanism really came up. It came up centuries ago as an idea in the secret societies.
1: Right.
2: Have run the West, Western society, from perhaps the very beginning, and so the ability to command the environment to be synthetic and respond to AI, and the human being, and one of the ways you can tell that the human being is being assaulted beyond what I say about the sky and the jabs, is by the massive multiplication of autism in Western society. And the autism is completely a preparation for an AI civilization.
1: Really?
2: And so all these people who now are on the autistic spectrum are really pushed to shove to remain human, because the infiltration of the machine consciousness from these machine learning AI We tend to think that's just kind of gobbling up a bunch of data and learning and trying to become more like humans, or at least know how humans think. But no, it actually is also spreading it to us. And we're responding to its frequencies more and more and more. And the more electronic input we have, as you know, our youth are completely in love with their cell phone.
1: Yes.
2: And all of the knowledge that you can gain with almost no effort. You don't need to read a bunch of books and things like that. Now you can just kind of call up Google and, you know, find out what Google knows and that sort of thing. So we are definitely under serious assault if being human is what we want. And that seems to be a problem that has been sort of a surprise to me, because I certainly am here to be human,
1: mm-hmm.
2: and I am under no illusion that I am not a god, nor am I an angel. I don't mm-hmm. have the consciousness of these types of beings, these types of very high spiritual beings is kind of how I assume they are. But I see among many of the youths that, you know, it's their misplaced sense of adventure into the, you know, like a Star Trek-y kind of thing, mm-hmm. Thinking the next frontier is consciousness. Well, you know, but what is consciousness, and how much can we do without nature, given that our bodies, these amazing bodies that we live in as spiritual beings, is mm-hmm. how I look at it. I am not the same as my body. Otherwise, why do I say my body? Well, who's my?
1: Right.
2: Who's
1: right,
2: that? That's right. Me. And I am living in this body, and I have had enough out-of-body experiences with in full consciousness, not drug-induced, that I know my relationship with this fantastic body. So now we are, I think the 2020 to 2024 assault from this side of things, not the one from space, from the upper atmosphere, has been going on since Clifford figures the mid-90s,
1: okay.
2: 95 to 1999, when HARP was completed. And that has been going on, so what, 26 years now, 27 years, without anyone really noticing. And they made up a cover story that it was climate change, that it was global warming, and they had a whole story about that, and then blamed carbons, which is one of the things you need for life on this planet.
1: Of course.
2: So, you know, we're slowly putting it together, but ex post facto, unfortunately, because now they have loosed what Catherine Austin Fitz has boldly set forth as being the operating system through the jab. They have, in that serum, was not just like chemicals, it was electronics. And that enables them to be able to take over our consciousness and our behavior. Now, it's coming in phases, but when President Trump, in his second day of his second term in office, held that amazing Freemason-looking scene on televised, in which he was standing behind the podium, beside him were three Silicon Valley billionaires, and he announced what had once been called Stargate, but now he's this new incarnation of Stargate is called Stargate AI, and he talked about how 50 billion or 50 trillion, or you know, those numbers are so big I can hardly relate to them, dollars would be thrown at this Stargate AI. And that Stargate AI, I recognized it right away because I used to call it the space fence lockdown.
1: Mm.
2: And it is basically that our sky now, if you were able to see it perhaps with infrared film, is like a circuit board. Mm. And we are all plugged into it, even those of us like myself who don't own a cell phone. And I don't own a television, but I own a computer.
1: Right.
2: same difference, and that we are now living in, like you said, a wireless world. We are surrounded by 5G, 6G, and now they'll be they've already brought up 6G, by the way. You're not told that, but they already are using it. And then next will be the 7G. So all of this is to direct us by directing the tiny world already assembling, self-assembling, self-replicating, and self-healing itself in our bodies.
0: Folks, if you just joined us, you're listening to Through the Looking Glass here on WIOX Community Catskills Radio at 91.3 FM and MTC Channel 20 on the campus of SUNY Delhi at 107.5. And you can hear us everywhere at WIOXradio.org. We are listening to an interview I had 2 days ago with Ilana Freeland. Ilana is the author of 5 books now, Under an Ionized Sky, The Geoengineered Human, and others. She's a prolific writer, researcher, Rudolf Steiner teacher and expert. And she's talking to us about some really serious stuff. She says that the COVID jab was not just a serum that was inserted to us, but also electronics, and that electronics is connected via Wi-Fi to the spraying they're doing in the skies. They're electrifying our atmosphere. We breathe that in. They're nanoparticles that now electrify within us. So she says they're creating an operating system gradually, slowly, inside the human body. This sounds sci-fi, you know, Ray Kurzweil stuff, but, you know, she's done a lot of research, and other people have too, and say this is what those white lines in the sky are that you see all the time. They say they're dimming the sun for climate change. She said that's hogwash. We're going to continue. Again, you're free to disagree with anything she says. These are her opinions. But I'm going to get back to Ilana Freeland now here on Through the Looking Glass.
2: Eventually, the transhuman, right now what they have after this many years of working on it, what they have is a transhuman hybrid in us, those of us who are clueless as to our real status, but are noticing signs of it in various ways, symptoms, such as, you know, all, all of the people who have various chronic fatigue syndrome and this and that, we're seeing that our nervous system is really not our own. Often many people are now telling me they're having thoughts that are strange because they wouldn't think that way normally. And so what is happening is we're being plugged in as parts of the Stargate AI program, which is the apotheosis of what I used to call, and Lockheed Martin gave me the term, space fence. And that is already well underway, but eventually in our nervous system, the we're hybrids now, but the end game seems to, the singularity end game seems to be to make it so that these synthetic elements, these synthetic digitally run synthetic entities enter us and utilize our natural things in this natural God-given body to create a synthetic body that is really of another nature. And what would be the purpose of this? Well, besides thumbing their nose at God, or at any remnant of the belief in a creator, they would be hoping to overcome the mere suggestion of the human soul. And it's fantastic because 100 years ago, almost to the day, Rudolf Steiner, whom I've follow and have for 45, 50 years, studied his thinking. He said that within the next 100 years, there would come doctors who are trained in how to vaccinate people with substances that would immediately take away any thought of the human soul or of spirit. And I think we're there. And now the question lingers, and that's the title of my next book that now is being edited, Remaining Human, mm-hmm. Standing Up to the Transhuman Nanomachine Takeover of Homo Sapiens. I think that's what I'm asking people is, do you want to remain human? Because, and then I spend part of the book of Remaining Human in giving pictures of what being human really is, I think. Mm-hmm. And I'm very clear that it's my thoughts and my learning that I'm bringing to share. People can consider on their own. Some people think we're just slabs of meat. Some people think that, you know, we're just sort of taped machine creatures, and we can be taken this way and that. And that's entirely what we derived from the Nazis during MKUltra, mm-hmm. when we learned how to do MKUltra from them. So people have that choice.
0: Right.
2: And what I want is, I want people to have a choice. But the more secretive the government and the corporations that are running this whole thing have grown, the more I've realized I'm going to have to really make a shout out in order to make sure that people understand we're in a position now where we actually can lose Homo sapiens. Mm. And if we lose Homo sapiens, do you have any idea how much will be lost with it? No.
0: Oh, my goodness.
2: You really don't. And that's sort of what's driving me and has been ever since I realized that.
0: I feel like I'm in a dystopian sci-fi movie, hearing you speak. And I would dismiss it, but I know they lie about the chemtrails. They said the COVID shot was safe and effective, and it killed a relative of mine shortly after the shot. And I've seen tremendous indications, and they've been reported of cancers running wild and all sorts of other heart problems, clotting, just on and on and on. So they're lying to us. So it makes me more open to what you're saying. They're spraying the skies. We see all these lines and they say it's for the weather, but then you do tests like you do. You test samples and you see these objects that are moving around. And so what can humans do to resist, number one? And what is the motive? Why would the people at the top, why would they want to do this to humanity? And don't they think it would affect them as well?
2: Yes, and their offspring. They're much more important offspring than ours. I can't help but turn to Faust, written so long ago, this wonderful play of a man who makes a deal with the devil. And Mephistopheles is the devil. And in the play, Goethe, the writer of the play, has Mephistopheles describe blood as a most special fluid. And then you read Rudolf Steiner, who, of course, is thought of as a mystic, but people seem to forget that, first of all, he was a PhD physicist of the 19th century.
0: Right.
2: And he says that that blood really carries our identity in some enigmatic alchemical way. And I've had experiences of that, very, very vague, sort of nothing that I could substantiate, under a microscope or anything, but where I understand that my blood is precious to me as a human being. So by attacking the blood of the human being, it's a way to completely take over the cells. And the cells are, what are they? Well, they're little miniature worlds in which molecular materiality has reigned for millions of years. And so if you undermine that and molecular biology is replaced by digital biology frequencies that you can transmit by 5G and 6G, mm-hmm. so that you don't need to get the flu from molecules anymore or from the air or anything real. You simply have to be the recipient of a frequency for that particular symptom.
0: Hmm.
2: That symptom will take off in you. That's what they've accomplished with the first CV-19 assault from 2020 to 2024. That's why we saw a lot of death and a lot of people getting very ill and mm-hmm. having now symptoms that will last the rest of their lives. So when you're talking about evil, I think what we need to do now is really shift from some idea that, oh, they didn't know what they were doing, or, you know, people were experimental, or whatever. Mm-hmm. I'm sure they'd already killed quite enough people from the beginning mm-hmm. of this assault.
4: Right.
2: But they want to have a handle on, yes, the population. It is a culling, but it is primarily the introduction of the transhuman singularity that is now coming in. So I've gone as far as I can in drawing the, showing how it works. I think this last book, Remaining Human, I not only finished that up in the sense of, I think my final chapter is just as big a hit as I can possibly make on the on the 5G hospital, that it is a place of death. It is not to be trusted. You are not to go there under any circumstances, but you're going to have to learn how to take care of yourself and adhere to an idea of health that has to do with balance. And that would be natural balance. If you want to remain a natural human being, you're going to have to adhere to nature. Mm-hmm. And there is plenty to know. I mean, it's the AMA, run by the Freemasons, right, that has spent the last 100 or 200 years eradicating everything natural health in order to get people to respond to this this complete domination that they have and that they want of the human body. They want to change it. They want to rebel against the nature of the divine. They want to be as gods on this planet. Are they from another planetary system? I really don't know, but my job is to handle the human factor here on the Earth, and I have plenty of material to indicate that deals with Mephistopheles have been made over taking over the human blood. Part of it is genetic, yes, but not the major part. The surprise that I have found is that really they're going to run this transhuman race, at least the first one, first hybrid race. Mm-hmm. They're going to run it with electromagnetics, because you have all this nanotech in you, and all this nanotech is programmed to obey the master's voice that is coming in from outside. So, you know, I'm advising people, make your electromagnetic footprint as minimal as you possibly can. I don't own a TV. I don't own an iPhone. I have a landline, and it takes calls, and I handle them as I find them. You know, how you live needs to receive extreme wise attention immediately. That would be, I've eaten organically. I'll be 79 this month. And I am, everything works other than when I'm targeted. And I have to say that people like me are targeted too much. And yet I keep going because I love humanity. I love our planet. And we have to come to terms with being human. And that is really the good thing that this five-year assault gave us, is that we now must really come to terms with what is our commitment to remaining human.
4: Mm. Oh, my God, Eleanor, you've just you've done so much work on this. This has been your life project. Why did you throw yourself into this so deeply? I mean, you go from book to book to book, and the subject matter is not all the same. It's evolved, and you're making connections now into this, from the spraying in the sky to the insides of our bodies. It's remarkable work.
2: It is, and I have been driven. I totally admit it. I am driven. I think I'm on a mission. I think people like Clifford and me are extremely valuable. in this era, and that people have to get over their fear of reading, or oh, I don't feel like reading, I think I'd rather watch a movie kind of thing. It's not time for the child play anymore. This is the moment.
4: Okay.
2: And to get my books, you can find them just about anywhere. Certainly, if you go to your local bookstore, they can order it, or you can go on evil Amazon. This next book, Remaining Human, which I recommend to everyone, will be out maybe late this year. I hope so. The publisher's working hard on it right now. Cool. So, please join me in being human.
4: Ilana, I can't thank you enough so much for coming on Through the Looking Glass. I really appreciate it. I want to get you back again.
2: Okay.
4: Thank you so much.
2: Thank you.

0: All right, that was Creedence Clearwater. I Put a Spell on You, and it seems like, according to Alana Freeland, who I want to thank for coming on the show, they've put a spell on a lot of us. Her books are available, as she said. You can get them on Amazon. Her latest one is The Geoengineered Human, The Hidden Technologies of HARP, Chemtrails, 5G, 6G, Nanotechnology, Synthetic Biology, and the Scientific Effort to Transform Humanity. It's very dark. Obviously, I hope she's wrong, but Whitney Webb is a researcher on the web. She's done a lot of great stuff. She wrote the definitive book on Epstein before all the Epstein stuff broke out, before he was arrested and killed. She did a two-volume piece on him, explaining his roots to, you know, intelligence agencies and the elites of the world. In any case, I'm going to play a clip from Whitney Webb. It's about 4 minutes, and she's going to echo a lot of what Alana said, that the Trump administration is ushering us into this digital prison slowly. They won't finish the job, I guess, but they're moving us along that spectrum. So let's hear Whitney Webb here on Through the Looking Glass.
1: On that general idea, where do you feel like a lot of this is going? Is this just another administration profiteering, or do you feel there's a larger agenda in kind of what's happening right now?
2: You mean where the Trump administration is taking us? Well, I think the best summary of it is to look at the big tech Silicon Valley oligarchs that installed themselves in very insidious ways in the levers of power via this administration. And probably the best thing you can do to learn about them is to buy Ian Davis's new book, The Technocratic Dark State, or, you know, borrow a copy from someone else who bought it. Or it is the best, most forensic breakdown of those people and what their interests are and what they are doing. And you can read some of Ian Davis's articles about aspects of that. For example, he did an amazing investigation into the city states. Sort of this idea of the network state and all of that, and how it's just as bad as the globalist global governance that a lot of people in right-leaning conspiracy, quote-unquote, conspiracy world are worried about. You know, it's that on steroids and is being marketed to those people as the solution. And a lot of these people are overt transhumanists. I mean, they call themselves techno-optimists. Again, sort of a play on that same thing we were just talking about in the Trump era, where, like, we're the optimist and avoid the negative Nancys. Feel good with us. They'll just make you feel bad. And it's all about feeling, not about facts. Yeah, so, I mean, there's obviously a lot of other agendas at play, too, but I think, obviously, it's pretty clear that in the Trump administration, there's going to be some type of big switcheroo economically, and we will see the rise of, you know, stable coins, the Bitcoin dollar system, as laid out by Mark Goodwin back in 2021, but, I mean, that has definitely played out. And so I think, you know, a lot of that stuff with digital currency is going to advance. And then we're going to be herded further into sort of this techno-feudal reality. And then at the same time, you have, you know, these other aspects of the Trump administration at work that have, you know, this very deep set, you know, feeling about eschatology. Like, you know, there's an overlap, actually, if you look at people like Peter Thiel, who's, you know, the person who basically created J.D. Vance in a lab, and his obsession with the Antichrist and all of this stuff. A lot of these people are obsessed with end times things. There's been plenty of people pointing out recently how this has influenced, likely, the current war with Iran. So, you know, there's obviously a lot of different angles to talk about. But basically, you know, this is not fighting against global governance and global tyranny. This is going to be a furtherance of the same thing that every administration, whether Democratic or Republican, has advanced since 9/11. And obviously before that, too. But it's they sped it up. You know, the type of gradualism that they practice increased significantly after that point. And the goal was to create, you know, an AI-powered surveillance state that is authoritarian in nature and neo-feudal economically. And the vast majority of us are meant to be serfs. If you want to use the Yuval Noah Harari phrasing, we will become the exploited because it's better than being expendable. Mm-hmm. Trump works for bankers. Big surprise. They all work for bankers. These banker, cronies, what they do is they steal your money and they use your tax dollars to build your prison. So, I don't really anticipate seeing anything beyond that at this point. And so people that have been going back looking either at my work on Epstein or work on other stuff and being like, wow, she was so early. Mm-hmm. Like, okay, if I have this track record now of like working for 10 years and I've been early on multiple big stories, maybe you should look at what I'm talking about now. And like, right. Not just me, obviously, but what a lot of people are talking about now, that we're right on a lot of those things too.
0: All right. That was Whitney Webb, kind of echoing the thoughts of Alana Freeland. I want to thank everyone for listening. That's all the time we have for a very heavy show, I realize, but maybe an important show. Drop some seeds about what might be being planned that we don't know about, possibly worth an investigation. I'm a curious person, so I like to hear different viewpoints. In any case, that's it for Through the Looking Glass. Up next, you've got a great 2 hours of music with Joyce St. George up to Democracy Now at noon. Everyone have a great week, and we will see you soon.

Oh, sitting on the dock of the bay. Hey, doesn't that feel like a lot of people feel today? Just hanging in, not really doing what they want to do or what they can do, or not being who they are. A lot of loneliness. Yeah, I keep reading about that, especially with young men. Hey, it's Joyce St. George, and it's a Monday morning music. I'm sitting in and just playing some of the, what I think are some of the best tunes that have been churned out in, oh my gosh, how many decades, on WIOX Community Radio, Catskills, at 91.3 FM. 107.5 FM if you're on the campus of SUNY Delhi, and if you have Margaretville Telephone Company's cable, you can catch us on channel 20. That's right. And you can always stream us. Just go on our website, wioxradio.org. And you could take us wherever you're going on whatever electronic technology you own. How about that? So I feel badly about Rod Stewart. He was at a concert. He was doing a concert a couple days ago, and he actually had to have oxygen given to him while on stage. He was just about to faint. And I think he's something like 82 now. And, you know, you got to love these rockers, you know, who are still in it. And, you know, you look at him and McCartney and Jagger and the Rolling Stones. And, I mean, so many are still in it. And still doing things. I mean, McCartney just came out with a new album. He's 83, 84 now. Holy moly. Yeah, you just gotta love it. So, in honor of Rod Stewart, and I remember him when he was writing jingles for soda companies. I mean, that's how long he's been at it. Oh my gosh. Anyway, his big hit was Copacabana. So let's just celebrate his life and wish him the best with Copacabana.

Oh, Izzy from Hawaii, who passed on not before he gave us that little masterpiece. Ugh. Great, great piece. Hey, it's Joyce St. George, and you know it is 11:47. Oh my gosh, it's almost time. And I just wanted to let you know that on July 5th, I'm going to have Diane Galusha, who is the head of the town of Middletown Historical Society. And once again, they are producing what used to be the cemetery tour, in which people would tour around the very local cemeteries and would be introduced to some very special people who had lived in the area, who had passed on, but we members of the society would write scripts based on the lives of certain people, and then have actors act them out along the way. And it has gotten difficult for people to walk some of these cemeteries. So we're doing it. We're doing the show. And I am part of it. That's why I'm saying we. We're doing the show in the Open Eye, at the Open Eye Theater, on the 11th and 12th of July. And it's going to be a way of us celebrating the 250th anniversary of this country, looking at what was going on around here during the time of our revolution. So I'm hoping that you'll come. It was very exciting last year. We had standing room only. And I hope that you'll listen to the show on Friday, the 5th of July, and that will be right here at WIOX from 10 until noon, and that would be my show, Music Matters. And again, Diane has been doing this, I think 12 or 13 years. I've been involved in it. Frank Canavan's been involved in it. John Bernhardt's been involved in it. Many of the hosts of WIOX have been involved as writers, as actors, as directors, and it's been a labor of love. And I do hope that you can listen to the interview with Diane. She's fascinating, and she knows so much about this area, and it goes back and back and back. She knows for a couple of hundred years or a few hundred years what has been going on in the Catskills. And you learn a lot about the people here, and you get a new kind of pride for being part of this area, even if you're only here part-time. It's especially this year, because we're talking about a time when this area was a wilderness. And yet there were still battles fought here for the revolution. And there were still people who were here and who settled here after the war because they loved it so much, loved the area. Anyway, I hope that you'll listen to Diane Galusha. She'll be here again on the 5th of July, and it will be from 10 to 12 in the morning. Music Matters is the name of the show, and I host it, so it should be pretty interesting.
Okay, so I have used up as much time as I possibly could. I squeezed in so many pieces that I think are just phenomenal songs. And I hope you appreciated them, hope you liked them. I have one more, and this one is a little bit long, but it's I think it's one of the Rolling Stones' best. And so it's a great piece, and I'm going to play it. So listen, take care of yourselves. Remember, Democracy Now! Is on right afterwards, and I will talk to you later. Take care.

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1: The question before us now is how much more can we accomplish together? Can we turn over a new leaf? Can we change relations in the Middle East permanently? Or do we go back to doing things the old way, which is not our preference, but is certainly very much something that can happen?
0: Vice President J.D. Vance and Iranian negotiators met in Switzerland Sunday to formally begin a new round of talks after signing a framework agreement to end the war. We'll speak with Behrouz Ghamari Tabrizi. He was on death row at the notorious Evin prison in Iran. And we'll talk to Pulitzer Prize-winning journalist Spencer Ackerman. His latest piece is headlined Iran's Forever Leverage. Then to London. Prime Minister Keir Starmer announces he's stepping down.
2: Every decision I've taken has been about putting the country I love first. That is why I will resign as leader of the Labour Party.
0: We'll speak to Starmer's former mentor, renowned human rights attorney Jeffrey Robertson. We'll talk about the political upheaval and Palestine activists who took on the Ilby. His latest piece for The Key is headlined Punishing Protest as Terrorism. And finally, in another victory for right-wing forces in Latin America, Colombia has elected Alvarado de la Espriella as its new president.
3: Gracias, Colombia, por ese respaldo.
4: Thank you, Colombia, for that support. Thank you for choosing us. You will not regret it. The homeland miracle will become a reality, and we, together with you and God's help, will rebuild the homeland and take it to the place of greatness it deserves.
0: We'll go to Colombia for the latest. All that and more coming up. Welcome to Democracy Now!, democracynow.org, the War and Peace Report. I'm Amy Goodman. Mediators from Pakistan and Qatar say the U.S. and Iran made, quote, encouraging progress, unquote, during 18 hours of negotiations in Switzerland, where the two sides agreed to a roadmap towards reaching a final deal within 60 days. Last week, the U.S. and Iran officially signed a memorandum of understanding aimed at ending the war in Iran, which President Trump began in late February. Vice President J.D. Vance headed the U.S. delegation. Iran's parliament speaker, Mohammad Bakar Ghalibaf, led the Iranian delegation. On Sunday, Vance said the U.S. wants to turn over a new leaf with Iran.
1: What the president has asked us to do is turn over a new leaf, to transform our relationship with the people of Iran and to extend an outstretched hand that says to the people of Iran that if your leadership is willing to give up being a driver of regional instability, if they are willing to give up nuclear weapons ambitions for the long term, then the United States is willing to fundamentally transform our relationship with that country. That is certainly our goal.
0: The talks took place despite new threats from President Trump. On Sunday, he posted a message online reading, quote, Iran must immediately stop their highly paid proxies in Lebanon from causing trouble. If they don't, we'll hit Iran very hard again, just like we did last week, only harder. 3 exclamation points. On Saturday, Iran announced it was closing the Strait of Hormuz again after Israel killed 83 people in Lebanon. On Friday, Israel said it would agree to a new ceasefire in Lebanon, but Israel's refusing to end its occupation of southern Lebanon, where Hezbollah killed 4 Israeli soldiers Friday. Residents of southern Lebanon have decried the ongoing Israeli attacks. This is Abbas Ezzedin in the town of Barish, where Israel struck a 3-story building.
5: There was an airstrike this morning on this house. It was targeted by Israeli warplanes at 8:30 a.m. People were sleeping inside, children, a woman, her 2 children and her husband, and a young civilian. They were all civilians, sleeping peacefully in their home. It was supposed to be a ceasefire yesterday from the Israeli enemy.
0: In other news from Lebanon, the acclaimed conservationist Mona Khalil has died after being wounded in an Israeli strike on her home 2 weeks ago. The 76-year-old spent years trying to protect endangered sea turtles in Lebanon's Mediterranean coastline. Israel's continuing to attack Gaza despite the so-called ceasefire. Earlier today,

0: images, prevent the dissemination of the message, and to conceal the massacres and atrocities committed against the Palestinian people here in the Gaza Strip.
1: In Britain, Keir Starmer's resigned as prime minister and leader of the Labour Party over mounting pressure from within his own party. Starmer spoke earlier today.
2: The question my party is asking now is whether I am best placed to lead us into the next general election. I have heard the answer of my parliamentary party to that question. And I accept that answer with good grace. Every decision I've taken has been about putting the country I love first. That is why I will resign as leader of the Labour Party.
1: Starmer's announcement paves the way for Britain to have its seventh leader in 10 years. Former Manchester mayor, newly elected Labour MP Andy Burnham is widely expected to become the next prime minister. We'll have more on this story later in the broadcast. In Colombia, a Trump-backed far-right lawyer has declared victory in Sunday's presidential runoff to replace Gustavo Petro, with over 99.9% of the vote counted. Abelardo de la Espriella has 49.7% of the vote. The leftist Senator Ivan Cepeda has 48.7%. Abelardo de la Espriella is a political novice who rose to prominence representing right-wing paramilitary groups. Cepeda is a prominent human rights defender and legislator. His father was assassinated by right-wing U.S.-backed paramilitary groups in 1994. Cepeda spoke to supporters on Sunday.
3: Once the official canvass takes place and its final result is produced and the corresponding verifications have been carried out, we will recognize the official result that emerges from that scrutiny process.
1: If the election results are confirmed, Colombia would become the latest Latin American country to shift to the right, joining Argentina, El Salvador, Chile, Bolivia, and possibly Peru, where Keiko Fujimori appears on track to win the election. Bolivia's right-wing president, Rodrigo Paz, has declared a state of emergency and has deployed the military to end weeks of indigenous and union-led protests. Protesters had set up road blockades across the country, calling for Paz's resignation and an end to austerity measures. Former Bolivian President Evo Morales has backed the protest movement.
4: In my view, this is a rebellion by the indigenous movement against the neoliberal model and against the neocolonial state. As time goes by, the government has moved faster. It has tried to implement it, even without authority. In December, it already issued a supreme decree to put the entire neoliberal model in place.
1: In news from Cuba, lawmakers have passed sweeping economic changes that could lead to the privatization of much of Cuba's socialist economy. The move comes after intense U.S. pressure and threats by President Trump to take over Cuba. In recent months, the U.S. has blocked nearly all oil shipments from reaching Cuba. This is on top of the U.S. embargo that dates back to the early 60s. Cuba's Prime Minister Manuel Moreno Cruz spoke Thursday.
5: These are proposals to confront the crisis, opening a transformative window that, if not implemented now, could bring irreversible political and social consequences. But I want to reiterate that these transformations do not represent a departure from the socialist project. On the contrary, they follow the logic of its own development.
1: In other news from Cuba, former Vice President Mariano Valdez Menendez has died at the age of 94. He was a close ally of Fidel and Raul Castro and was a key figure in the Cuban Revolution. Salazar Sur, the president of the Islamic Society of Milwaukee, Wisconsin's largest mosque, has been released from an ICE jail in Indiana after being detained for nearly 3 months. Sarsour is a Palestinian-born community leader. He spoke to supporters on Thursday.
6: Because the great people like you and people of freedom that stood with justice, that's why I'm back.

0: I owe this to my community. To again, people of freedom like JPP and other organizations who did great work standing for justice.
1: Salah Sarsour have lived in the United States for over 30 years. In Newark, New Jersey, a Father's Day vigil was held outside the privately run for-profit ICE jail known as Delaney Hall Sunday. Families and supporters held signs reading, quote, "Free the dads, close the camps," unquote. The vigil was disrupted when a red sports car entering the facility struck a female protester who was waving an upside-down U.S. flag. Demonstrators said they believe the driver of the car was an employee of the GEO Group, that for-profit private prison company that operates the ICE jail. Soon after, ICE agents deployed pepper spray and mace on the crowd. The U.S. State Department has announced it'll stop funding HIV and AIDS programs in South Africa, where more than 8 million people live with HIV, the highest number of any country in the world. A State Department official justified the decision by citing, quote, "South Africa's failure to make demonstrable progress on policy requests by the administration," unquote. President Trump has falsely claimed there's a white genocide taking place in South Africa. Trump has also overhauled U.S. asylum policy by pausing all asylum requests from around the world except for white South Africans. And President Trump, without offering any evidence, has claimed vandals are responsible for turning the newly renovated Lincoln Memorial reflecting pool green instead of dark blue. Last week, the Washington Post reported the reflecting pool contained more algae than at any recorded point in June over the past 5 years. In addition, a newly painted blue liner has begun to peel. In recent days, authorities have arrested several people for touching parts of the reflecting pool, including David Hearn, a 67-year-old former Olympic canoe racer who was arrested, handcuffed, and held for 5 hours after stopping by the pool during a 64-mile bike ride. Hearn denied committing vandalism and described his arrest as, quote, "arbitrary, capricious prosecution," unquote. And those are some of the headlines. This is Democracy Now!, democracynow.org, The War and Peace Report. I'm Amy Goodman. Mediators from Pakistan and Qatar say the U.S. and Iran made encouraging progress during 18 hours of negotiations in Switzerland, where the two sides agreed to a roadmap towards reaching a final deal within 60 days. Vice President J.D. Vance headed the U.S. delegation. Iran's parliament speaker, Mohammad Bakar Ghalibaf, led the Iranian delegation. On Sunday, Vance said the U.S. wants to turn over a new leaf with Iran.
2: What the president has asked us to do is turn over a new leaf, to transform our relationship with the people of Iran and to extend an outstretched hand that says to the people of Iran that if your leadership is willing to give up being a driver of regional instability, if they are willing to give up nuclear weapons ambitions for the long term, then the United States is willing to fundamentally transform our relationship with that country. That is certainly our goal.
1: The talks took place despite new threats from President Trump. On Sunday, Trump posted a message online reading, quote, "Iran must immediately stop their highly paid proxies in Lebanon from causing trouble. If they don't, we'll hit Iran very hard, just like we did last week, only harder," 3 exclamation points. On Saturday, Iran announced it was closing the Strait of Hormuz after Israel killed 83 people in Lebanon. On Friday, Israel said it would agree to a new ceasefire in Lebanon, but is also refusing to end its occupation of southern Lebanon, where Hezbollah killed 4 Israeli soldiers Friday. For more on these latest developments, we're joined by 2 guests. Behrouz Ghamari Tabrizi is a fellow at the Center for Place, Culture and Politics at the CUNY Graduate Center. He was previously professor and chair of the Department of Near Eastern Studies at Princeton University. In the 1980s, he was on death row in Iran's notorious Evin prison. His latest book, just out this year, is titled The Long War on Iran, New Events, Old Questions. And we're joined here in New York by the Pulitzer Prize-winning reporter Spencer Ackerman, author of Reign of Terror, How the 9/11 Era Destabilized America and Produced Trump, and writes the Forever Wars newsletter. His latest piece is headlined Iran's Forever Leverage. Let's start with you, Spencer. Your assessment of where the U.S. and Iran have come to in their negotiations.
3: We've reached an astonishing point, a point that reflects how thoroughly the United States has lost this foolhardy war that the U.S. and Israel launched in February. If you'll remember, back then, there was never any consideration that Iran would close one of the world's most important economic waterways. Right now, unlike anything the United States or Israel thought it would achieve in this war, that is the main issue driving absolutely everything else. And it's the main issue that's prompted the United States to essentially give away the store. Unlike the JCPOA, the nuclear deal in 2015 that the Obama administration negotiated with Iran, this memorandum of understanding that the U.S. and Iran have signed to kick off a 60-day period of negotiations only in some aspects covers the nuclear file. What it mostly does is lay out a roadmap to a regional transformation that would have been astonishing previously to imagine. The United States is committing in this document, this signed document, to transform its military posture in the Middle East, to end all forms of sanctions on Iran, not in the staggered manner that the 2015 accord did, but apparently right now, the Iranians can sell oil, make money off of their oil supplies right now. And more fundamentally, the U.S. and Iran are now looking toward a new reality in which Iran's power has been demonstrated against what had been not just the reigning superpower in the world, but the driving force of Middle Eastern security.
1: I want to go to the Iranian President Masoud Pezeshkian speaking Sunday.
4: We will not give up our rights to enrichment, and they, too, will be forced to accept it. You all know what the so-called president of the United States was saying. He has made a complete 180-degree turn. He was saying that Iran must surrender unconditionally. Iran has no right to do this. It has no right to do that. Then he gave a speech and said that Iran has the right to do this. It has the right to possess this. In other words, he has reversed himself 180 degrees compared to his previous positions, and has accepted that they cannot ignore our rights.
1: It's the Iranian president. Can you talk about the U.S. spin and go further into the details and how what has been accomplished at this point compares to what President Obama accomplished back in 2015?
3: Right. So you heard the vice president talk about how Iran has to transform its behavior, how its proxy support for militias like Hezbollah has to end. That's not actually in the MOU. The memorandum itself really puts the onus on the United States to both end its sanctions, all sorts of sanctions on Iran, secondary sanctions, which basically means the customers, the consumers of Iranian oil have sanctions on them as well. And as well, it makes the United States sort of responsible for Israel withdrawing from Lebanon, which the Israelis are not agreeing to do at this point. The actual terms itself we should be cautious on. I would not be surprised if what happened and the reason why this accord is so tilted in the memorandum of understanding toward the Iranian position is not only because Iran demonstrated it can withstand the United States in the war, but because the Trump administration needed this agreement so badly to reassure markets, to reassure in particular energy markets, and to get that energy flowing, that very likely the negotiators, Steve Witkoff and Jared Kushner, just needed to give Iran basically the terms of the agreement in order to show that this process would in fact move forward. But right now, what's ended up is that the terms of this agreement are overwhelmingly tilted toward Iran.
1: I want to bring Behrouz into this conversation, Behrouz Ghamari Tabrizi. You yourself were held and have been in prison on death row in Iran. You don't have a lot of sympathy. You didn't for the, to say the least, the Iranian regime. Now a professor at CUNY, before that at Princeton. But can you talk about how that regime has changed? Who is in power right now? What the U.S. has done in changing that regime?
5: First, thank you for having me again in the program. I think this was a war that was doomed from the beginning, and it was exactly because of a total misunderstanding of the Islamic Republic power structure. And this misunderstanding and ignorance about the power structure in Iran was partially promoted by the Israelis and American intelligence, and partially basically put forward by the mass media in the U.S. The misunderstanding was that, you know, you decapitate the state and then it falls apart. And the reality after 3 or 4 days of war basically undermined that kind of understanding. And the second thing, the second misunderstanding was that the relationship between the Iranian people and their state. And it is true that there is large segments of society are opposing the state in Iran, and they've shown their grievances in many different forms, and they were repressed and massacred by the Iranian government. But at the same time, that relationship did not translate into organizing to overthrow the state after the beginning of the war. And we saw that how people rallied around the flag and despite their opposition to the state, they supported the war efforts that was organized by the Islamic Republic. And the third issue was that miscalculating the Iranian military power. And I want to borrow from Mao Zedong and his... his notion of paper tiger. And for many years, Americans thought that Iran is a paper tiger, and they're sort of seen formidable, threatening, and powerful, and while in actuality they're weak and ineffectual. And in practice, they showed that not only they were not a paper tiger, but they were willing to withstand these attacks and in a very twisted way, show that Americans seem like a paper tiger more than Iranians. And last but not least, the Iranians, the Islamic Republic always threatened that if there is a war against them, they're going to turn that into a regional war and force a global war. And the U.S. administration, the President Trump and others, they thought that this is only a meaningless threat. And in practice, they did that and showed a particularly surprising resilience and survived this attack. And I think that the way now it's working, and diplomatically, politically, the Islamic Republic focused on creating a rift between Israel and the U.S. And I think that possibly, along with their successes in the war front, politically, that was one of the most successful projects that they followed. And as we see today, that rift between the U.S. and Israel is deepening. And for the first time, we see this kind of the political attacks and criticism on Israeli government that has been quite unprecedented. And the other thing that the Iranians did, they shifted their position on Lebanon from supporting their allies, particularly Hezbollah in Lebanon, to defending Lebanese sovereignty. And I think that was also a very successful campaign. And that's how we see all those points are reflected in this 14-point memorandum of understanding, which, to, as Spencer said, this is a document of capitulation on the American part, because this is actually an unconditional surrender, because I don't see any parts of this agreement that shows any concession on the Iranian part, except their commitment not to develop nuclear weapons, which was a commitment they made more than 20 years ago.
1: Spencer Ackerman.
3: Excellent points by Behrouz, as always. I would just want to remind everyone, you know, zoom out a little bit. The war in February began as a way, supposedly, for the United States to extract a stronger position in nuclear negotiations. The United States had launched nuclear negotiations with the Iranians pretextually to bomb them. And now what's happened is the Iranians have not only withstood that, they have fundamentally transformed the United States' position in the Middle East. The Iranians have cratered the air bases, destroyed the radar systems that protected those air bases, and have held at risk the energy and other critical infrastructure, data center facilities around the Gulf states that hosted the United States' military presence, made those U.S. allies in the Gulf think very seriously about whether the United States' military umbrella actually defends them, to the point that in the memorandum of understanding, the Iranians have extracted, at least on paper for now, we'll see how this is implemented, a commitment from the United States to move its military posture further away from Iranian territory. What that actually means in practice, we'll have to await. Whether this is, you know, an insincere commitment, we'll have to await, or whether this is actually, you know, compelled, as is, you know, on some level quite likely, as it's a material reality, derivative of the fact that Iran basically destroyed a whole lot of these bases, have now made the U.S. military posture in Iran not the strength that the United States thought, not the anchor that the United States thought it had in the region, but fundamentally a point of weakness, something that the Iranians can leverage against the U.S., not vice versa. That's a fundamental transformation.
1: And can you talk about how U.S.-Israeli relations are shifting? You have Vance saying recently to the New York Times, you're speaking to about Israel, you're a country of 9 million people. You can't just kill your way out of solving every single national security problem that you have.
3: Yes, anti-Zionist champion J.D. Vance, of all things. I don't really believe that it's actually sincere. One thing that you always want to look at when you see people on the right criticize Israel is whether they actually support Palestine or not. That's typically the critical distinction here. But more fundamentally, Iran has, in addition to the way that it's turned the American military presence in the Middle East from a strength to a weakness, so it's done with the U.S.-Israel alliance. It is placing a wedge between those two allies. Most importantly, the memorandum of understanding that the U.S. and Iran signs talks about the territorial integrity and sovereignty of Lebanon. As Behrouz pointed out, that is a mechanism to say that unless the U.S. There's a major difference of opinion between the U.S. and Israel here, which I'll talk about in a second. But unless the U.S. compels Israel to cease its devastation of Lebanon.
1: I mean, on Friday, Israel killed 83 people alone in Lebanon.
3: That's correct. And then what did Iran do? Iran ordered the Strait of Hormuz shut. It is using leverage that previously it never had employed against the United States, let alone the U.S.-Israel alliance. I think if there's a weakness in the memorandum of understanding in terms of how it places this wedge between the U.S. and Israel over Lebanon, it's that it doesn't mention Palestine. It doesn't mention Gaza. Israel has killed 1,000 Palestinians since the October ceasefire. This memorandum of understanding is silent on that. So that's really one weak point that we can look at as a measure of criticism. But now it's basically holding the United States responsible. It's holding the quote-unquote quote-unquote peace right now, the ceasefire between the U.S. and Iran, hostage to the U.S. ability to rein in Israel. Whether that actually happens is going to depend on, to a great degree, on the difference between, you know, Vance's interpretation of this as a proxy for the Trump interpretation of this and the Israeli interpretation of this. The Israeli interpretation is that right now what it's done, the MOU has done, is freeze Israeli military positions in Lebanon in place. The Iranian position, and it's trying to see what the United States will do about this, is say, no, it means the Israelis have to withdraw from Lebanon and cease bombing it. We're seeing right now is that Iran has, through its throttling of the Strait of Hormuz, enormous leverage to produce pain on not just the United States, but global markets. And we're going to await how the Iranians will ultimately play that card when it comes to Lebanon fully.
1: And finally, let me put this question to Behrouz Ghamari Tabrizi, and that is the response inside Iran of everyday people, many of whom are dissidents. I mean, with the first day, the U.S. Tomahawk missile strike on the girls' school in Manab in southern Iran that killed at least something like 175 people, mainly primary school girls. Has this shifted public opinion in Iran? And are now the Iran Revolutionary Guard Corps in charge?
5: We actually don't know who exactly is in charge. And Revolutionary Guards always played a key role in political decision making and controlling the country's economy. So that continues to be the case. With how much that has changed, we need to wait and see how the post-war governance unfolds. The inside the country, Iranians, are in a kind of a waiting mode to see how, for example, this $300 billion reconstruction fund is going to be appropriated and who's going to be a part of the conversation about its allocation, what projects get priority, and how the government is going to create some sort of context to relieve that economic pressure that people are dealing with every day, and every day is becoming harder and harder for people to survive under these hardship, economic hardship. And of course, I think that Iranians are not in one voice. There are so many different voices. As Spencer mentioned, there are also voices that are skeptical of the fact that the Palestinian question is absent in the memorandum, and also people who are thinking that how can we trust Americans this time? Because this happened, this is a pattern that they agree on some frame of work, they agree on resolving their differences, and in the middle of that, suddenly the U.S. and Israelis change the game and attack Iranians. And I've heard many sort of voices inside the country that whether the government, the state should trust this time that the Americans are sincere about turning a page and rethinking their relations with the Iranian government.
1: 30 seconds, Spencer Ackerman.
3: We shouldn't think of this as the end of anything. We shouldn't even necessarily think of it as the beginning of the end. What we have is an inauguration of a new period in U.S., Iran, and indeed global relations. Because Iran, now that it knows that it can leverage the closure or the throttling of the Strait of Hormuz, will never give that up. Now that they know that the Americans can't transform that equation militarily. We should probably get used to a prolonged period of bombing, retrenchment, closure, and so forth. And that's probably going to look like the scope of the new reality going forward, whatever happens with these negotiations.
1: Well, I want to thank you both for joining us. Spencer Ackerman, Pulitzer Prize winning reporter, author of the Forever Wars newsletter, his latest piece, Iran's Forever Leverage. And thank you so much to Behrouz Ghamari Tabrizi, fellow at the Center for Place, Culture and Politics at the CUNY Graduate Center, imprisoned in Iran in the 80s at the notorious Evin prison on death row there. His latest book just out, The Long War in Iran, New Events, Old Questions. He was speaking to us from Camden, Maine. Coming up, British Prime Minister Keir Starmer has resigned. We'll talk to his former mentor, the renowned human rights attorney Jeffrey Robertson, about this latest news and the crackdown in the UK on Palestine solidarity activists labeled terrorists. Stay with us.

0: third time by Farrell Foster performing at the Brooklyn Folk Festival. This is Democracy Now!, democracynow.org. I'm Amy Goodman. We go now to Britain, where Keir Starmer's announced his resignation as Prime Minister and leader of the Labour Party following growing pressure from within the Labour Party to step down. Starmer spoke earlier today.
1: The chance to change the lives of millions of people for the better. That's what I came into politics for. 6 years ago, I inherited a Labour Party that was politically, financially, and morally bankrupt. I was told time and time again that my party was finished, that we were consigned to history, that a majority at the general election, let alone a landslide majority, was impossible. But we proved those people wrong, because we changed our party, ripping out the poison of anti-Semitism, restoring trust on the economy, defence and national security, and becoming a party that once again stood proudly with, not against, our national flag.
0: Starmer's election as Prime Minister in 2024 ended more than a decade of Conservative rule in the UK, but during his time in office, he's faced mounting opposition over his embrace of austerity measures and a cost of living crisis in Britain, as well as his crackdown on Palestinian solidarity protesters. Starmer's announcement paves the way for Britain to have its seventh leader in 10 years. Former Manchester mayor, newly elected Labour MP Andy Burnham, is widely expected to become the next prime minister. However, some leaders of the British left have warned Burnham may do little to shift from Starmer's policies. British MP Jeremy Corbyn, who led the Labour Party from 2015 to 2020, said Burnham's, quote, basic economic strategy and views seem to me to be accepting too much of the austerity we've had imposed on us, unquote. And added in an interview with Sky News that Burnham, quote, doesn't appear to be doing anything different internationally, unquote, referring to Britain's supply of weapons to Israel for its war on Gaza and beyond. We're joined now in Paris, France, by Jeffrey Robertson, renowned human rights lawyer, founding head of Doughty Street Chambers, Europe's largest human rights law practice. He's been widely described as a mentor to Starmer, who worked at the law firm for nearly two decades. Jeffrey Robertson is also a former UN judge who ran the UN War Crimes Court in Sierra Leone. His most recent book is titled World of War Crimes, ISIS in Gaza and Beyond. Jeffrey Robertson, before we ask you about Britain's crackdown on Palestine solidarity activists, the so-called Elbit Four, we want to get your response to today's announcement by the Prime Minister that he is stepping down.
2: Well, there is a connection, you know. I advised him over the weekend that if he had the numbers, if he didn't have the numbers, he should do a deal with Burnham, who is the obvious favorite to succeed him because he's a bit more charismatic than Keir, who's a bit dull for the public taste. But if he had didn't have the numbers, he shouldn't resign, but rather do a deal with Burnham that he became his foreign minister. Because Keir Starmer, in my view, has been absolutely brilliant as prime minister dealing with foreign affairs. Most importantly, of course, dealing with Donald Trump. And he has not conceded to Trump. He has not joined in the illegality of the invasion of Iran, as Trump was insisting. He's kept the distance and kept Britain out of the war crimes that Trump has tried to pull it into. So for that reason, I hope he stays on in that capacity, but we don't know. If he had the numbers, I advised him to make a speech accepting that he made several mistakes, which he has. He has, for example, in relation to the left. And the left wing of the Labour Party is, if you like, the beating heart of the party. They don't know or don't accept the need ever for economic austerity, but they have got the heart and soul of what is traditionally the Labour Party, and they were upset by his support for Israel. In particular, they were upset by his prohibition on any protest from Palestine Action, a group that is protests about Israeli attacks on Palestine. And he had them banned and had over 3,000 people were now awaiting trial for holding up banners saying that they support Palestine Action. So that kind of thing lost him popularity in the Labour Party. It was his attack on the left, his throwing out of the Labour Party Jeremy Corbyn, who led it for several years, and Keir was one of his ministers, that just wasn't seen as just. So if he moved a little more to the left, and he may well have kept the party on side, but I think he really lost support in the party because he was perceived as too right-wing for it, and because he was too boring. He lacked charisma. Everyone went around saying, this from a party whose most uncharismatic leader was Clement Attlee, just after the war, had no charisma whatsoever, but did the great things that Britain now boasts of, like the National Health Service and so forth. So it's sad that charisma is now a quality for leading the Labour Party, but there it is.
0: You've been fierce in criticizing governments like the U.S. and Britain as well for its approach to Israel and Palestine. And you specifically talk about what's happened to Palestine Action. Last week, four Palestine Action activists in Britain were sentenced as terrorists over their involvement in a 2024 protest and raid on a factory operated by one of Israel's largest arms manufacturers, Elbit Systems. In May, the four activists known as the Elbit Four were found guilty of criminal damage for destroying property at the Elbit facility. But unbeknownst to lawyers or the jury, the judge in the case added a terrorism component to the case months earlier. It's the first time a judge has issued terrorism sentencing enhancements on people who are not actually charged with or convicted of terrorism. Their prison sentences range from 4 to over 7 years. They must also legally register to a law enforcement terrorist surveillance system for 15 years following their release from prison. Palestine Action co-founder Huda Amiri told Navarra Media in response, this is the first case and therefore the test case for trying to convict activists as terrorists using a manipulated court process. So Jeffrey Robertson, you just wrote a piece for the new magazine, The Key, headlined Punishing Protest as Terrorism. Can you explain the significance of what happened in this case and put it in the context of your new book, World of War Crimes, Eyeless in Gaza and Beyond?
2: Well, it goes like this. For several centuries, Britain's democracy has been affected, influenced, improved by protest, protest for the vote. The vote for women came about because of quite violent protests. And the vote generally, I mean, we go back and look at the way protest movements of one sort or another, particularly in America, were actually led by people who were devoted Democrats. And now we have a situation where, thanks to a law passed by the Conservative government, not by Labour, recently, a few years ago, that sentencing cases where you have quite ordinary crimes that protesters often commit, like criminal damage, usually dealt with by a fine or a 18-month sentence if the damage was bad, is now can be coupled by the judge, not the jury, but the judge can, if he decides in his own mind that they're terrorists, he can make them go to prison for a lot longer, be labeled as terrorists, be discriminated against in prison. All sorts of bad things can happen to these young, usually, and sincere, but maybe headstrong protesters, because although all they want to do is to change the attitude of the British government, which was very slow in complaining about the massive killings in Gaza. That's all they want to do. And yet that is a ground. This judge the other day dealing with four protesters who smashed up a little bit of Elbert, the clone manufacturers. This judge secretly decided that they were terrorists and so could do all those harsh things to them. And that, I think, is one matter which needs to be sorted, because we have Mr. Vance coming over and telling us how we get things wrong. And this would be a good example of, because it's quite contrary to our idea of justice that anyone should be sent to prison for long periods and have all this discrimination against them when they haven't been convicted by a jury.
0: I wanted to end by just naming, I just wanted to name the Elbit Four, as they are known, and who they are. Leona Cameo, 30 years old and nursery school teacher. Samuel Corner, 23 years old, and Fatima Rajwani, both 21-year-old students. And Charlotte Head, 30 years old, a domestic abuse caseworker. Jeffrey Robertson, I want to thank you very much for being with us. Renowned human rights lawyer, founding head of the law firm Doughty Street Chambers, most recent piece for the new magazine, The Key, we will link to, called Punishing Protest as Terrorism. His most recent book, World of War Crimes, ISIS in Gaza and Beyond. Coming up, we go to Colombia, where a narrow victory in Sunday's runoff presidential election, the right-wing millionaire Trump-backed candidate Abelardo de la Espriella has won. Stay with us.

0: Never Buy the Sun by Billy Bragg. This is Democracy Now!, democracynow.org. I'm Amy Goodman. We end today's show in Colombia, where the right-wing Trump-backed candidate, Abelardo de la Espriella, has clinched a narrow victory in Sunday's runoff presidential election, defeating the leftist Senator Ivan Cepeda. An initial ballot count shows de la Espriella received about 49.7% of the vote, while Cepeda, who's an ally of current Colombian President Gustavo Petro, trailed by only some 250,000 votes at 48.7%. The results must still be verified with a final review of the ballots. Thousands of people reportedly took to the streets of Bogota and Cali Sunday night, some denouncing U.S. meddling in the election. Cepeda spoke last night, called on Colombia election officials to scrutinize the initial results during the ballot verification process. He had this message for his supporters.
1: We extend our most sincere, profound, and heartfelt appreciation and gratitude to the 12.7 million Colombians whose support at the polls reinforces our conviction that profound democratic social change in Colombian society is entirely possible.
0: Ivan Cepeda is a prominent human rights defender who'd vowed to continue Petro's progressive agenda and to negotiate peace with Colombia's armed groups. His father was assassinated by right-wing U.S.-backed paramilitary groups in 1994. In contrast, de la Espriella is a millionaire businessman and lawyer who ran a fear-mongering, tough-on-crime campaigns, promised to build mega-prisons, inspired by El Salvador's authoritarian president, Nayib Bukele, to bomb narco-terrorist camps, quote-unquote, and to abandon Petro's peace efforts. De la Espriella's reported victory is also a win for U.S. President Trump and his administration, as his administration intervenes across Latin America, waging an intensifying so-called war on drugs, in which even Colombia's current president, Petro, has been a target of after he faced false accusations and threats from Trump. Following news of de la Espriella's victory, Trump wrote on social media, he won big, unquote, despite threatening to, quote, disembowel the left throughout his campaign. De la Espriella shifted his tone last night while speaking in Colombia.
1: I will govern for all Colombians, for those who voted for me and for those who chose another candidate. There will be no winners or losers. There will be no reprisals, no persecution, because in a democracy, there are no irreconcilable enemies. There are compatriots who think differently.
0: De la Espriella refers to himself as the Tiger. He's a lawyer and political newcomer. For more, we go to Cali, Colombia, where we're joined by Manuel Rosenthal, longtime Colombian physician and activist. He's been exiled several times for his political activities. Dr. Rosenthal is part of the group Pueblos en Camino, or People on the Path. Manuel, protests have taken place in Cali. Please describe what's happening on the ground and how Colombians are responding to the election news.
2: Well, thank you, Amy. Now, the situation is tense, but it's also calm. And it's calm because of the speech, part of which you presented, of Ivan Cepeda last night, calling for calm and for... So there were some peaceful mobilizations yesterday, but the situation is tense, has been very tense, but it's calm now, and we have to see what happens. Of course, most of us, me included, feel a tremendous hangover after this result. But let me tell you, after your introduction, what this election is about and was about, and it's beyond Colombia, it's from Colombia. Two projects that are playing, confronting themselves through the electoral process from Colombia, but not only in Colombia. One represented by Ivan Cepeda, social reforms, human rights, progressive government, justice, and the fight against corruption and crime and for peace. The most decent candidate you can find with the transparent trajectory. On the other hand, de la Espriella clearly represents a criminal approach to politics, lying, propaganda, coordination and collusion with criminal narco-trafficking, restriction of rights and money laundering. and how these two projects confront each other electorally, and how the criminal project is winning. The context of this, of course, is what you mentioned, a link between local to regional to national mafias, where drug trafficking, legal and illegal control of territories and resources are producing wealth and transferring it to the north. That in coordination with the Monroe Doctrine, the Shield of the Americas, and the U.S. project linked to drug trafficking with the pretext of attacking it while bombing boats in the Caribbean and so on. So this project is now labeled as an outsider project. It's a mafia-type project, criminal project from the ground up, taking over a new state and then defeating a progressive, institutional, state-based democratic process.
0: Manuel, we just have less than a minute. What does this mean for the peace process?
2: It's a horrendous perspective. We expect to have military operations and a U.S. intervention within the country. We expect to have human rights abuses. We expect to have militarization, and it's all for the extraction of resources and the link of drug trafficking to the U.S. government, U.S. interests, and global mafia.
0: Manuel Rosenthal, we're going to continue the discussion and post online at democracynow.org and also have a conversation in Spanish, and we'll post it online. Manuel Rosenthal's longtime Colombian physician and activist, exiled several times, part of Pueblos en Camino, or People on the Path. That does it for our show. Tomorrow, June 23rd at 7:30, the film about Democracy Now!, Steal the Story, Please, will be playing at the IFC here in New York City. There will be a Q&A after. I'll be with the directors, Carl Diehl and Tia Lesson. The moderator will be Elliot Page. You can check our website at democracynow.org. That does it for our show. I'm Amy Goodman for another edition of Democracy Now!
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I am your host, William Duke. I come to you every other week. The show airs. My co-host, Erwin Carl, comes, and what we do is on the show, we try to talk about the many different ways people in these mountains use to lead a happier, more salubrious, healthy life, serene, and how we keep it together, how we don't get cabin fever in the winter, how we, you know, don't go nuts in the summer when things get busy. Today it's unseasonably cold. There's showers with thunderstorms after 2 p.m. The high is only near 65. It's really, I guess, the second day of summer. Sunrise, it was at 5:23 a.m., and sunset will be at 8:39 p.m. The day length is 15 hours and 16 to 17 minutes. So the moon phase is a waxing gibbous. The moon will be rising today. At 1:57 p.m. and setting a little bit after midnight. So that's the story with the weather and the moon and the sun. And today I am really pleased to welcome a very talented local artist whose work beautifully bridges art and spirituality. Roshan Hoojman is an Iranian-American artist and educator living right here in Andes, New York, in the Catskills. Born in the Philippines in 1961 to a Dutch-American mother and Iranian father, she grew up across cultures in the Philippines and in Iran. She earned her BA from Bennington College and an MA an MFA from Rosary College Graduate School of Fine Art in Florence, Italy. She's also studied privately in New York and at Sishan Monastery, Tsering, I may have murdered that pronunciation, art school in Nepal, immersing herself in Tibetan Buddhist art traditions. Roshan's vibrant painting and mixed media work draws on Eastern spirituality, sacred geometry, and symbolic patterns, particularly through her acclaimed mandala series. These contemplative pieces serve as personal and universal explorations of reflection, transformation, and the sacred circle. After deep personal loss, the mandala became a profound daily practice for her, resulting in a body of work that invites viewers into spaces of stillness, presence, and inner resonance. Her art has been exhibited internationally, including at the Boca Raton Museum of Art, MEAM, MEAM, in Barcelona, and in connection with the Venice Biennale. She

0: for
1: many times. Three times?
0: This is the third time.
1: I think three, four, okay. Quite a few times.
0: Well, there aren't that many spiritual artists. there are a lot of artists in the Catskills, but not many that dovetail with the spiritual solutions. But I do, I do want to, you know, remind people that haven't. Did you have a spiritual or religious background as a child?
1: No. My mom, no, not really. It was sort of banned at home.
0: Okay. All right.
1: My dad was, you know, into capitalism, not into religion.
0: Well, capitalism could be considered a religion. Yeah. And your mom, no church, no nothing like that.
1: Well, she was actually, my grandmother was very religious, Episcopalian. My mom was raised religiously, but, you know, when she got with my dad, that all went on the side.
0: All right, so you didn't go even Easter, you weren't Christian?
1: Living in the Philippines and Iran, we had Filipino maids, and I love going to church with them every chance I got.
0: Oh, really?
1: Yeah, Catholic church.
0: Catholic church.
1: Was a lot of fun for me.
0: Okay, yeah. Well, I know a lot of your religious influences now, or, you know, studying in Nepal, are probably more Buddhist, but Christianity, you know, is more dramatic, right? The, you know, the crucifixion and the, there's a lot of, you know,
1: I think all religions have, if you dig deep enough, there's a lot of drama, crazy drama.
0: Yeah.
1: Keeps people interested, I guess.
0: Yeah. Good. Well, so tell us what you're up to in terms of art these days.
1: Well, I'm still working on my mandala paintings. I have over 150. And
0: all sizes.
1: All sizes. The majority are 8 by 8 inches on wood panel, oil and acrylic on wood, mixed media on wood, some encaustic, and a bunch of larger ones up to 40 inches square on canvas.
0: So those probably have a more accessible price if they're only, if they're smaller.
1: Absolutely, and boy, now is the time to buy. I'm having a summer sale.
0: We're not allowed to talk about prices on air, but
1: check it out.
0: Okay.
1: My studio is on Main Street, Andes, right across from Bill's Yoga Studio at 495 Main Street, and I'm open on weekends 12 to 5. I'm participating in the AMR, Andes Margaritaville Roxbury Annual Studio Tour. I'll be open for community day. Yeah, now I'm open weekends, 12 to 5, most weekends. So come on by.
0: That's that's one of the things that are interesting. People don't have the wall space they used to have. You know, they're smaller apartments for the most part. I guess except they're McMansions and people that do have big space, too.
1: Well, you don't need a lot of space to put an 8 by 8 inch painting on your wall.
0: Right. It can go yeah,
1: can
0: in
1: go
0: a
1: in a
0: hall.
1: Column. It can go anywhere. It can go in a door.
0: Right.
1: Can go in the bathroom, in the kitchen. It can go anywhere.
0: Yeah.
1: Especially on wood. They can go anywhere.
0: Hmm. Well, do you have any other exhibits coming up, or you?
1: I have work in a show right now in Colorado. It's the Shoshone Retreat. They have an annual exhibition on contemporary Hindu and Buddhist art, and that goes on through September. And then in October, I'm having a solo exhibition at the Sydney Memorial Library from the 3rd of October to the 24th. I just had.
0: So that's Delaware County.
1: That's Delaware County, exactly.
0: I don't get over there much.
1: They do a lot of good stuff.
0: Yeah.
1: Yeah. That's it for now. We'll see what comes up. Things are always popping up.
0: Yeah. Yeah. Have you ever exhibited in Walton? They've got a nice big library there.
1: No, but they're very supportive. I'm doing 7 workshops this summer through a wonderful grant from the Delaware County. It's a Delaware County Arts Grant, which is a re-grant program.

0: of the New York State Council of the Arts with support of the Office of the Governor and the New York State Legislature and administered in Delaware County by the Roxbury Arts Group. So I'm doing workshops called Making Merit, the same title of my exhibition at Sydney, at seven different libraries in Delaware County, including Walton. Mm-hmm. They have a lovely library. They have so many fantastic programs. It's amazing. And I have, you know, I have all the dates. I'm doing Delhi is going to be the first one. It's July 10th from 1 to 3, and then July 17th, 1 to 4. I guess I should explain before I continue.
1: Yeah, describe the workshop itself.
0: Yeah, they're informal lectures and presentations on Tibetan Buddhist art. So the first session is discussion and a PowerPoint presentation. I studied Tantra painting
1: yeah.
0: in Nepal and in India. So I'm showing that process, how that's done, along with some examples. And then the following...
1: Do people have a chance to do any Tantra painting themselves?
0: Well, Tantra painting is incredibly long, difficult, intense process. So what we do is... We're going to discuss the whole little bit about Buddhism and what the eight auspicious symbols mean. And then the following week, we come back and we have a three-hour drawing session. And everyone gets a little folio with, you know, all this information typed up and examples, visual examples, full page of each of the eight auspicious symbols. And so then they come back and they do their own drawing using gouache, paint, or watercolor pencils.
1: Would you consider that a meditative process? Or
0: Yeah, it's all based on your intention. It all depends on your intention, but that's the theory. So I want to introduce people to some of these ideas and theories because intention leads to awareness, which brings mindfulness and meditation. So it's nothing but much to gain from the whole process. The workshops are free, open to the public, maximum 12 people. So sign up, call me, you know, send me information or contact your local library if you're interested. And Delhi will be doing this July 10th from 1 to 3 p.m. and then July 17th, 1 to 4 p.m. Then we go to Walton, July 29th, 5 to 7 p.m., and then August 5th, 5 to 8 p.m., and then in Andes, August 7th, 1 to 3.
1: Are these, what day of the week?
0: Every day, most of them are like Thursdays, Fridays, and Saturdays.
1: Okay.
0: Depends on the location, the library.
1: Okay. Is there a place online they could find them all? And
0: I think your local library, any of these, you know, Andes, August 7th and August 14th, Bovina.
1: Mm-hmm.
0: September 10th, 5 to 7, and then September 17th, 5 to 8. Margaretville Library, September 12th, 12 to 2, and then September 19th, 12 to 3. Stamford Library, September 18th, 2 to 4, and then September 25th, 2 to 5. And then I'm doing a workshop at Sydney while my show is up from October 10th from 1 to 3 and then October 17th, 12 to 3.
1: Okay.
0: So you can get this information everywhere and anywhere. If you want more information, you can contact me, Roshan at Catskill.net. I'm also on Facebook, Roshan Hushmand, H-O-U-S-H-M-A-N-D. Or like I said, your local library, any of these seven libraries has mm-hmm. all the information you need.
1: Mm-hmm. Well, that's pretty good to have a free workshop.
0: Yeah, thanks to these wonderful grants, we have so many.
1: Where is it coming from? NISCA or
0: This is the Delaware County Arts Grant. It's from NISCA.
1: Yeah. Through
0: Roxbury Arts Group.
1: Through the Roxbury Arts Group. Wow. Okay. So they're the administrator.
0: It's a community arts grant. Last year, I got a similar grant for education, and I did a similar program at, which school was it? West Courtright.
1: Okay.
0: West Courtright School. South Courtright. Sorry, South Courtright School for ninth graders.
1: Mm-hmm.
0: It was for their Global History and Arts program, and it went so well. I thought, gosh, let me do this for adults.
1: Are you doing it in Hobart, too, or?
0: The library's in Stanford.
1: Okay.
0: And they're active participants.
1: Yeah.
0: And then next year, I'll be doing more of these programs, workshops, lectures from my studio on Main Street in Andes.
1: Mm.
0: So this is just a start to sort of introduce myself once again to the public communities, show people what I do, and then, you know, I'm going to see what people are interested in learning for future programs.
1: Yeah.
0: I have a lot of art
1: mandala, Tonka painting.
0: And this is called making merit because the accumulation of merit is an important concept in Tibetan Buddhism. So, you know, we're making merit, we're accumulating merit. It's all about merit.
1: Okay.
0: And aspiration.
1: All right. Now, moving on, what about other types of painting? Are you still doing regular painting?
0: Non-Tonka
1: painting?
0: Well, the mandala paintings are far from Tonka paintings. The process is different. The materials are different. They're much more abstract. And, you know, it's my take on the mandalas. But that's, am I doing anything else right now? I'm working on a bunch of paintings that incorporate mantras on them, which is, you know, mantras are very important. It's all about, you know, headspace, getting in the right headspace.
1: So are you writing the mantra out?
0: I'm trying. Okay. It's really hard.
1: So there's lettering in these paintings.
0: Yeah, it's really hard.
1: Okay.
0: But, you know, I keep reworking them, trying to get it right.
1: Mm-hmm.
0: You know, there's always...
1: What happens if you make a misspelling and you're in the middle of the... Well, I guess you have to paint over it.
0: Well, yeah, I'm doing a lot of painting over and retouching. And
1: yeah.
0: I'm working on one. I think by next weekend it should be done. I did some changes to the lettering yesterday. And it'll take a few days to dry before I can paint around them to clean them up a bit. It keeps me busy.
1: Hmm. And are you going overseas to do some work too?
0: I hope so. I love getting out of here when I can. I have been invited to do an artist residency in Tbilisi, Georgia, the last 2 weeks in August. I'm waiting to hear more about that. I started the application. I didn't finish it because it was conflicting with some of my workshop dates, but then they reached out and said, you know, we know you haven't completed your application, but this is a personal invitation. We'd love to have you. So they asked for which airport I want to leave from, the materials I use. So I'm waiting to hear back, which would be lovely. I've heard Tbilisi is gorgeous. I love historical places. The trip would be all expenses paid, so that would be fun. And then in November, I will probably go back to Nepal to study more Tonka painting at Cheshire Monastery in Buddhanath, unless I get accepted to another residency I just applied for a month in Kyoto, Japan.
1: Mm.
0: Again, you know, I like these art residencies that are all expenses paid because they treat you really well. I love it.
1: Right.
0: So we'll see. Right now I'm just waiting. I'm, you know, waiting to hear from a lot of places, a lot of people, a lot of grants.
1: Mm-hmm. Mm-hmm.
0: It's kind of nice. Sweet spot to be in. And the thing is, if I don't get them, that's totally cool too, because there's plenty else to do.
1: So a lot of people say that, you know, pain is the touchstone of spiritual progress. You know, that, you know, a lot of people don't become artists unless they suffer. And suffering, I guess, is part of Buddhism as well. I don't know if you want to go into that a little bit.
0: Well, yeah, the Four Noble Truths of Buddhism. The first one is there is suffering. Everybody suffers.
1: Somebody's calling.
0: And then the second noble truth is there's a reason for the suffering. There's a cause, and it's typically associated with attachment. And then there's the third one. Once you figure out the cause, you can figure out how to stop you know, I think Buddhism, that's, it's all about teaching you how to control your mind so you don't fall in these traps and fall into these illusions and delusions and, you know, get out of our habitual patterns and let go of things. So that's what that's about. And, yeah, I think if life is peachy keen and always wonderful and great, why would you practice spirituality when you can go partying and shopping at the mall?
1: Somebody left a backpack in here.
0: I don't see a backpack.
1: Somebody that was on a... I gotta look. I'm sorry.
0: Well, anyways, I'll keep talking while he looks for this. So, yeah. Buddhism has been an important part of my life. I've been practicing since, well, I took a course in college about it, and I thought it was pretty cool. And then when I was pregnant in Barcelona in 1993, the Dalai Lama was there giving Kala Chakra initiations. So I went to that without really knowing much about it. And I took my vows up here in 2000, when was it, 2012. And one of the lamas I was working with suggested I study tonka painting, or I copy, to aid in my visualization process. And I did that. And then that's when I started going to India, Nepal to study tonka painting, which really changed my art and my life.
1: Wow.
0: And I practice Tibetan Buddhism, Vajrayana, Tantra, and I go to the place in Woodstock a lot, KTD, and I participate in online practices twice a week, and I meditate daily, and I'm so much happier now that I've been doing all this.
1: And painting is a meditation, too.
0: Absolutely. Again, it depends on your intention. I mean, if you get really drunk and start throwing paint on canvas, which is what a lot of people do, I used to do that. That's not much of a meditation.
1: No.
0: So it depends on your approach and what you're... Right. Yeah, I was listening to this talk, one of my teachers, Aung San Kensei Rinpoche, he was going on and on how... about aspiration, and he was saying aspiration is even more important than doing the actual deed. Wow. That's a lot to wrap your head around.
1: Wow.
0: I mean, you might donate, you know, apparently like aspiring to donate $500,000 to a cause is more important than the actual donation of that $500,000 because...
1: Really?
0: Yeah. Isn't that amazing? Okay. Because, you know, when you think about it, where's that money coming? There could be many not so great, you know, causes and intentions behind that actual physical donation. You don't know. So I thought that was pretty cool.
1: I want to make a plug for drawing. There's figure drawing at the Andes Academy of Art right across the street from Roshan's studio, 4 to 7 every Wednesday. And that is a great meditation. You highly focused drawing. We have 10 one-minute poses, 5 two-minute poses, then a break, then 4 five-minute poses, then a break, then 2 10-minute poses, and then a break, and then... 3 20-minute poses and then a break. So it's a it's a way to really focus your mind and, you know, get your mind together with your hand and draw. And that's a really good practice if you are a painter to also draw. So back to Roshan. Sorry for the interruption, but we were talking about meditation.
0: Absolutely.
1: Painting is a meditation, and I do think...
0: Everything can be a meditation.
1: Eating?
0: Absolutely.
1: Eating mindfully.
0: Eating mindfully. Cleaning, driving.
1: Sleeping?
0: There's a lot of dream yoga, dream meditations. Absolutely.
1: So
0: all takes training, mind training.
1: Yeah. I try to sit with myself 20 minutes a day. Sometimes I nod off in the middle.
0: I find when I meditate, what really, really, really helps me is to set my clock for 20 minutes, because then right. I can just zone out, meditate, whatever. Because if I don't, and then when the alarm goes, it's like, whoa, shakes me out of my other side. Because if I don't do it that way, I'm constantly like, is it time yet? Is it time yet? Is it time?
1: Oh, yeah.
0: So I find just setting my clock and...
1: I set my phone for 20 minutes.
0: Really makes it really a nice process. Yeah.
1: I've been told, too, that 20 minutes is the sweet spot. You know, less than 20, you don't get fully into it. And more than 20, you know, it gets the benefits still increase, but they're diminishing returns beyond 20.
0: The teacher who really got me into daily meditation practice is Mingyur Rinpoche. His website is tergar.org. And what I loved about him, because I used to, you know, here and there, yes, I do, no, I don't. But his whole thing is, you know, if you think you can meditate for 5 minutes, then meditate for 3. Ha! I mean, who does that?
1: Okay. Everybody's like, I can meditate for 28 hours.
0: And I actually did a Vipassana meditation in North India many years ago. And that was like 14 hours a day. Oh, that was torture. So, you know, again, this Tergar Mingyur Rinpoche's course is, it's, you know, at your own pace. It's $25 a month. The joy of living is fantastic. And that got me into a daily practice, which is, you know, a lot.
1: So it's 20 a day and then more twice a day? Or
0: You mean with his teaching, it's, you know, he says it's better to do lots of short, you know,
1: really?
0: Lots of short sessions, three minutes here, 5 minutes there. And I live alone and I'm pretty quiet. So actually, I spend most of my day in a sort of quasi state of meditation. Hmm. And he also believes in the, you know, anytime, anywhere meditating when you're not the non-meditation kind of meditating.
1: Hmm.
0: It doesn't always have to be formal, sit on the cushion. It's important to take that out of that context and apply it to everyday life.
1: You're listening to Roshan Hoojmand on Spiritual Solutions at WIOX Community Radio, live and local in the Catskill Mountains, 91.3 FM, MTC Cable Channel 20, and on the campus of SUNY Delhi at 107.3.

0: We're here on Spiritual Solutions with Roshan Hoojman. Roshan teaches a workshop on tonka painting or Eastern painting, and has a bunch of them coming up that we were talking about, Eastern spirituality. And I wanted to ask her about her initial work in Nepal, where she studied her painting, how that was done, the original tonka painting that you learned.
1: Wow. So I was recommended to go study tonka painting to help with my visualization process, and visualization is really important in Tibetan Buddhism. Sort of gets us out of our head and our everyday reality and realize there's more to life than what is right in front of us. So I was going to go in 2015, but there was the earthquake in Nepal, so I went to North India instead. And that was a brief introduction. I was there 2 months studying, and then I traveled around a month on my own.
0: This is the Sechen Monastery?
1: The first time. I did that in 2016.
0: Okay.
1: That's in northern Nepal, in Buddhanath, Nepal.
0: Okay.
1: I did that in 2016, 18, and 20. I went back last November. I was invited to do another art residency in Nepal, and I just wanted to check it out, and I decided that residency was not for me, but as soon as I got there, I went to the same hotel, stayed in the same room that I had been in before, and I went straight to the monastic art school called Sarang Art School. I put my bags down, went straight over there to see about taking art classes. That was not part of my plan. That was not why I went to Nepal, because I loved the process, but it was incredibly exhausting. And then when I went in 2020, I got COVID, and I was like, I'm not doing this again. But anyway, so I went, and I was so excited to be there, and that is my plan to return again in November. It's very exhausting, and just, you know, the classes. You have to be there at 8. It's 20 minutes of Tibetan Buddhist prayers, and we start drawing at 8:30. It's very repetitive. The beginners, your beginning students, actually get a piece of black wood. It's about 12 by 24 inches, thick piece of wood painted black, and they cover it with ghee, which is clarified butter, and then they put this dust, like a gesso dust, and with these little drawing sticks, they etch their designs into them, show them to the teacher, and wipe them off and continue the process. Unfortunately, because I have COPD and asthma and all that, I got to use paper, drawn paper, so I have all my original drawings that I was studying. You start with just simple motifs, flowers, then eventually you get to the head of the Buddha, the body of the Buddha, clothed and unclothed, then you lead, that leads on to other deities, Tara, etc.
0: And lettering too?
1: That's way later. It's a 6-year course, but for foreigners, you know, and visa restrictions, they let us do whatever we can in a few months at a time. So I, you know, I think I did the first 2 months, and it was really strenuous. And it's, you know, you keep drawing the same thing over and over and over and over again until their teacher allows you to move to the next motif. And I couldn't understand, like, why do I have to do this so many times? And I realized, like, you know, even if it was just the width of a pencil line difference to make it correct, we had to keep doing it. And then I realized, once I started doing Buddha's face and Tara goddess deity's faces, that, you know, once I had 20 of them done, just the width of a pencil line on the facial features completely changes the whole character of what you're drawing.
0: Mm-hmm.
1: So that's morning, you know, 8:30 to 11:30, you're drawing repeatedly. You're sitting on a very thin cushion on the floor. It's very quiet. It's kind of lovely. You bring your work to your teacher, and she makes corrections. And then we break from 11:30 to 1:30 for lunch. Usually I was exhausted. And then 1:30 to 4:30, we come back and we paint. We use really cheap poster paints. So, you know, if you can paint well with that, you're way ahead of the game.
0: Right.
1: And then the class is over. And this is Monday through Friday. Saturday is a half day. And we have Sunday off. So it's extremely rigorous. It's really exhausting. And I wasn't going to go back to do this because I got so tired. And I just, you know, taking the lunch break, cutting through the crowds to get to my hotel, having lunch, getting a rest. But this year I found an amazing hotel, like literally 50 feet away from the school. And very nice hotel. And they gave me, I think, the monastic rates for a month, which was like amazing. It actually has a restaurant, a garden, and a fountain, and upholstery. So that was sort of like a sign, like, you can do this, Roshanne, go back. You can do this. Mm-hmm. You can stay in this really nice place 50 feet away. So that's the plan, unless I go to Japan. That's the plan for November. How often do you get to be in a situation where literally 9:30 to 11:30, 1:30 to 4:30, 6 hours a day, you're sitting there focused on your art. So it really helped all my focus on everything.
0: It is transformative.
1: Oh, yeah, it's process. You know, you can't just, it's, you know.
0: You change
1: absolutely.
0: Totally.
1: Absolutely, it's experiential. You can't do that kind of painting or drawing when you got a million things on your mind, when you're upset. Whoa, it just brings you down to focus. And it's amazing. After that, it was so easy for me to go to my studio here in Andes and just sit for 8 hours and paint. You know, I wasn't able to do that before. And it really helped my powers of concentration and my focus in all aspects of my life. And really got rid of a lot of that excess noise. Mm-hmm. It's not easy. Trust me, it's not easy.
0: Right. The mind is a terrible thing.
1: The mind is a terrible thing. It's all about that.
0: Yeah.
1: But it was so valuable. Like, wow, I'll get tired again and go do that. I'll do it again. I was the oldest person then. Older than the headmaster. Some of these kids were like, you know, 10 years old, but that's okay. I'll be even older now when I go back.
0: Well, you're never too old to have a happy childhood.
1: That's an interesting comment. I don't know about that. I guess it's an interesting perspective.
0: Yeah. Well, you eventually, you know, you can have a happy childhood.
1: Maybe.
0: You know? Wow. Okay. Well, so you'll bring that back, that all of that knowledge of painting and all of that work on your mind back to Andes.
1: The thing about Tonka painting is, you know, you accumulate merit by doing it. The person who just looking at these creates a sense of merit. The process is very fine, detailed work. Oh, my God. You use these tiny brushes for this linear detail work. So the process.
0: So when you say you're the audience, if you look at your painting, let's get back to the mandala paintings. You can look at your mandala painting and feel a sense of meditation and a sense of the divine through the painting.
1: Some people do, if you're receptive to it.
0: Okay.
1: Some people won't see anything. It depends on what you bring to it. But that's, you know, the energy I put into them. And I would love it if people were able to receive some of that and grasp some of that.
0: Right.
1: Tonka paintings are much more rigorous, much more, like, there's no creative license at all in Tonka paintings.
0: Right.
1: So I'm not doing Tonka paintings because it's all what I want to do. You know, there are traditions that are passed on from generation and you do the same thing, the same style. Mm-hmm. So it really doesn't matter who did them because it's about what goes into it and not, you know,
0: right.
1: Not this artist versus that artist. Of course, some artists do it better than others.
0: So last Monday, I saw the Raphael exhibit at the Met.
1: Oh, lucky you.
0: Which is religious art. To me, I was overwhelmed. I just couldn't. It was like 120 drawings and paintings, and I just couldn't handle it. I mean, I just...
1: That's powerful.
0: I was there for like half an hour, and it was too much. I couldn't... I think I could have spent that time looking at five paintings, you know, and I just got, you know, the... I guess he was commissioned, you know, a lot of... By the Pope, you know, for the Sistine Chapel and different local chapels all around Italy. I mean, it was crazy, you know, what the man did. But the collection, I think, was too big.
1: I'm sure it was very crowded.
0: It was crowded too, but it was. I did not consider it a meditative process.
1: No.
0: You know, I wanted to go and look at it, you know, to maybe inform my drawing at the Andes Academy of Art, but it was just too much, just too much.
1: Yeah, I find these blockbuster shows are really hard to get through because of the crowds, and most people aren't even looking at the work. It's just, you know, it's distracting. Did you manage to see the Orientalism show that's new there?
0: No, but I saw Musical Bodies, which was good, you know, that was fun.
1: What's Musical Bodies?
0: It was like different musical, art about different musical instruments, or, you know, instruments that were reworked into pieces of art. It was fun.
1: Yeah, I think you got to go to the Met, like, as soon as they open, before the crowds get there. Are these even crowds then?
0: We got there right before, we were in line at 9:30, and when they opened at 10, we were the first ones through.
1: It's too much.
0: But it was still just too many pieces of work. Yeah. But anyway, you won't have that problem looking at Roshan's mandala painting.
1: No, you can take all the time you need.
0: Well, they're also all pretty similar in geometry, right? They're all mandalas.
1: Well, they're all based on the circle.
0: Right. So
1: that's the common denominator. The orientation, the format, the base is a circle. No beginning, no end.
0: But interesting, different colors, different feelings,
1: different textures, yep.
0: Yeah.
1: The larger ones on canvas are much more drippy and layers of paint.
0: And so if people want to see these online, where do they go?
1: My website.
0: Which is? Spell it out, because your name is... not easy.
1: Well, it's easy if you're Iranian. My first name means
0: we're
1: light,
0: not.
1: And my last name means with conscientiousness. So the first, it's
0: What does it mean?
1: Roshan means light. And
0: light.
1: Hushman means with consciousness, conscientiousness.
0: Conscientious.
1: Or intelligence.
0: Light.
1: Hush means like intelligence.
0: Okay.
1: That's
0: right.
1: A lot to live up to.
0: Spell it out.
1: First name, www.roshan. Roshamand. Roshan Hushman. roshanhushmand.com.
0: Yeah. And you're on Facebook, too.
1: And I'm on Facebook. And like I say, I got a summer sale going on now. So come on over.
0: Fantastic. Well, and again, you've got workshops coming up if you want to learn more about Tonka painting.
1: Yeah.
0: And all over.
1: Or Buddhist symbolism. It's basically you're going to learn about 8 auspicious symbols, what goes into making Tonka paintings, the process and procedure, and a tiny bit about the symbolism and what Tibetan Buddhism is about. Because it's all one, you know, you can't...
0: At your local library in Delaware County.
1: Yeah, 7 of them.
0: Give us the libraries again.
1: Let's see. Sydney. Delhi, Andes, Margaretville, Sydney, Walton, Stamford, Bovina.
0: Wow, okay.
1: And then you come, and then you tell me what you want to learn more about for next summer, and then we'll be doing projects, programs from my studio on Main Street Andes. These can be art projects, these can be meditation, this can be focused on modernism, Tibetan Buddhism. I got a lot of years of experience teaching university kids, so I got all these great PowerPoints. I got to put them to use somehow, somewhere.
0: Fantastic. Wow. Do you hear the the fire? I hope there isn't a big burning building. Well, thank you, Roshan, for being on Spiritual Solutions. And
1: thank you, Bill. It's always a pleasure to be here.
0: Yeah, and we will...
1: got a lot of interruptions
0: Jesus,
1: today.
0: That's... Yeah, wow. That's... Well, anyway. Okay. All right. We'll end with a song of mine, County I Call Home.

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Good evening and welcome to the Farm Hour. Now in its 16th year, bringing you news on everything from farmers to foodies and the links that connect them in the food chain. We have interviews with the producers and purveyors, regional, national, and international trends, and tips on relevant events in the Central Catskills and beyond. I am Erwin Carl in the WIOX studio. I am one of three hosts for the Farm Hour. Depending on the week, you may also hear the voices of Madeline Warren and Ellen Wong in this time slot, 6 to 7 p.m. every Monday. And we have a spin-off of the Farm Hour called Mycophony, where we delve into the world, the unseen world, and give voice to the fungi, along with microbes and other organisms that dwell out of sight, and their interaction in the ecosystem with some of the macro organisms like plants and animals that we see more commonly. But today's episode, we're going to combine the Farm Hour and Mycophony. We're going to follow up on last week's Mycophony when we were talking about reishi. So put that into perspective. Reishi usually does better with rain. So they've been out. There seemed to be a lot, but they weren't getting very big. And that changed. We got a few light rains last week. Not enough to do any real benefits in terms of the soil and the gardening and farming operations. But a lot of surface wetness, at least, which the reishi grew, but the slugs came out. So and in a normal year, June is the time to harvest those. We had poor harvests last year and the year before for wild-crafted or wild reishi. So this year there's a lot, but we're going to talk to somebody with more expertise in the area, John Michelotti from Catskill Fungi. I'll be talking to him live in just a little bit. And he will give us the lowdown on what he's seen in the woods and what he's grown them indoors. He's been making tinctures with them for a dozen or more years. So it's very important in terms of its healing properties. So we will get into that. But first, I always like to look at events that are coming up. So let's see. Actually, one event that's been on the calendar that has been rescheduled is the Morel Dinner at San Mall. It was supposed to happen at the end of June. It's been rescheduled into July, and I'll keep you posted when we get a date. One of the events at San Mall for this month that did happen yesterday was the honey tasting with Kelly Edkins. That did happen yesterday. I was not able to make it. I actually had a few things to do, including gathering some reishi. So, but next time I talk to Madeline, I'm sure I'll get the full lowdown on how it went. A few other events looking further into the summer and that summer fair season. This is the rundown on all the regional county fairs. So, the first in the area is Greene County Youth Fair in Cairo, New York, July 23rd to the 27th. Then Ulster County will be August 4th through 9th, followed by just a couple of days by the Schoharie County Sunshine Fair. That's August 11th to 16th in Cobleskill. And you can jump right from there into neighboring Delaware County, whose county fair is August 17th through 22nd. And since that's where we are in the eastern edge of Delaware County here, so I'll probably have more details on what's going on, whether what day there's going to be the demolition derby and so on. And then Dutchess County Fair on the other side of the river, August 25th through 30th, and then also on the other side of the river, right above Dutchess County, is Columbia County, sometimes known as the Twin County to Greene, and their county fair in Chatham is September 2nd through 7th. Let's see,
check out your farmers markets as well as your farm stand. So since we are in the first full day of summer here, I'd say a lot of the ones that are only a month or two are probably up and running. So Delhi is Wednesdays. Fridays, we got Hobart, Walton, Bovina. I know Bovina's going. Hobart and Walton, I'm not 100% when they start their and end their season. And then Saturday, we got a host of opportunities for going to your farmer's market, Round Barn, Saugerties, Kingston, Cooperstown. Hancock might be one of those July and August only. Wyndham is definitely going on. Phoenicia and Franklin on Sundays. So check them all out. Check your local farm stands. Lots of ways to relocalize. Although the gas prices have dropped. Actually, not around here. I think we're still at $4.59, but yeah, Hudson $4.05, Kingston $4.09. So, despite that, we don't know why the gas prices dropped. Was there a war in Iran? Has it ended due to the memorandum of understanding, or has there been releases from the strategic oil preserve in this country? But at any rate, you should still minimize your carbon footprint by buying local. You can do that with farmers markets, farm stands, and a little bit of grow your own if you're so inclined. All helps the cause. All right, so looking skyward, the sun rose today at 5:23 a.m., set tonight at 8:38 p.m., total length of day, 15 hours, 15 minutes, and since yesterday was solstice, that length of daylight hours is going to, for a while, it's going to slightly decline, and then as fall approaches, it's going to start dropping at a more precipitous rate. The sun declination is 23 degrees, 26 minutes north, and that number is also going to be declining as solstice is behind us and the path of the sun is going back towards the equator. Of course, that number, the sun declination, reaches zero at the exact moment of the equinox in the fall. So the moon is 8 days old, waxing gibbous at 58% illumination. The moon has been in Libra, the constellation, since 9:09 p.m. last night, entering the constellation of Scorpio on the 24th at 11:02 a.m. Other important events in the sky, the new moon happened June 15th. We've got a full moon about a week off, June 29th. Some other heavenly events that might give you cause to gaze skyward. Meteor showers, Delta, Aquarids, July 30th. Perseids, which is usually one of the best ones to watch, August 11th through 13th. And then also in August, we got that near total lunar eclipse, August 27th through 28th. Today is, of course, June 22nd. It is the 173rd day of the year, and we are in our second day of summer that started yesterday. 4:24 a.m. was that high point that the sun reached. And that means we're just like 90, 89 days till fall. Coming quick. A few notable birthdays. So say with June 22nd, outlaw John Dillinger, 1903. Director Billy Wilder did many great movies till he was blacklisted. He was born in 1906. Let's see, Kris Kristofferson, Rhodes Scholar, who went on, left the academic world, left West Point to become an outlaw. Country singer and great.

Henry Hudson, the explorer, along with his seven and seven of his loyal crew members were set adrift in the icy waters near the Arctic Circle almost. Well, in Hudson Bay in Canada. That was 1611. Let's see. The patent for the saxophone was filed on this day in 1846 by Adolf Sax. That's where that name came from. Arkansas rejoined the Union in 1868. I assume they were not in the Union during the Confederacy. So, let's see. Weather Almanac. See, this day, 1919, tornado killed 59 people and destroyed 400 buildings in Fergus Falls, Minnesota. See, in 1947, Holt, Missouri got 12 inches of rain in 42 minutes. Largest hailstone in the U.S. fell from the sky in Aurora, Nebraska on this day in 2003, 7 inches in diameter. It weighed almost a pound. Imagine that hitting your windshield. There was another hailstorm in Dublin, New Hampshire on this day in 2007. And maybe rare for 2009, but becoming increasingly common, high temperatures. This one that made the almanac was 102 degrees Fahrenheit, Vero Beach, Florida in 2009. Temperatures like that are increasingly pretty darn common. Okay, so as I said, we're doing some Farm Hour, we're doing some Micophony. We'll maybe look at some of these, what's going on with the Farm Bill, with prices. There's so many, so much rumors and lawsuits and appeals going on that you might not have heard some of the more important news, like how our price is going to affect common or poor people in our country and how our policy is going to affect farmers and the food supply. But first, we will see what's going on in the local forests, especially as pertaining to the mushroom of immortality, reishi, which we'll get the whole lowdown from John Michelotti.

0: If you are just joining us, this is the Farm Hour on WIOX, Community Radio Catskills. On the phone, we have a guest, John Michelotti from Catskill Funchy. Good evening, John. How are you doing?
1: Hey, Erwin. I'm doing great.
0: Well,
1: yeah.
0: Nice to have you back on Mycophony and the Farm Hour. I intro'd the show by saying we were going to talk reishi. We had two poor reishi years. It's everywhere. We finally got rain, but that's encouraged the slug. So we'll get to that. But you had an event last week that I had to miss. But you believe it was an online event for New York Botanical Gardens. So why don't you tell us how that went, and then we'll get down to reishi.
1: Okay. Great, yeah, and thanks so much again for having me on the radio, Erwin. I always appreciate listening to the Farm Hour and Mycophony as a regular listener, and it's always a pleasure to become a guest as well and share what I have learned with our community here in the Catskills and abroad. So I had a really good time on Wednesday. I've been preparing for this workshop for the past actually a couple of years, because the presentation was all about understanding mushroom toxins.
0: Mm-hmm.
1: And, you know, I got into mushroom toxins through actually an interest of helping to expand the knowledge of edible mushrooms throughout New York State. And I believe you will probably recall back in 2017 when we were leading a workshop at Menla.
0: Mm-hmm.
1: And we had one of our students during our beginning go-around kind of break down in tears because she was a chef and she had bought poison mushrooms and kind of served them to her kitchen staff unknowingly under the guise of edible mushrooms that somebody was selling her. And fortunately, you know, if everybody lived, but, you know, people were vomiting and, you know, she called the person that sold them to her and he said, yeah, it's just a little vomit. I don't see what the big deal is. But, I, you know, commend her, first of all, for, you know, going to the mushrooms and not away from them and being afraid of them, as many people in our culture are. You know, we've been a primarily mycophobic culture for a while. And now that mushrooms have become popular, people are starting to get into them. But with that, people are going in the woods and they're foraging mushrooms and potentially, you know, eating wrong ones.
0: Mm-hmm.
1: And then that going a step further, I've heard of other accounts of people selling them to grocery stores or, you know, different restaurants. And other people becoming sick from that. And so that inspired me to teach a wild mushroom food safety certification course in New York. And as I was doing that with Trad Cotter from Mushroom Mountain back in 2020, that really kind of became the impetus is to really try to teach people how to do this safely.
0: Mm-hmm.
1: And it was through that Trad encouraged me to join and become a poison identification consultant for the North American Mycological Association. So that was when I reached out to Michael Bug, and he, you know, it basically put me on the list so that if people in New York State, particularly upstate New York, but truly statewide, if anybody has issues eating a mushroom, they contact us, they send us pictures, and we help them identify what it is that they ate and help them take the next course of action. So I've been doing that for the past 5 or 6 years, and that kind of led to, at one point, Joao Arujo is working for the New York Botanical Gardens and reached out to me because somebody from the New York City Poison Control Center reached out to him and said, we need an expert mycologist to help identify, you know, mushrooms because our, you know, there's more people that are becoming poisoned by these mushrooms. So he reached, Joao reached out to me, and I helped put together like a little committee with a few other mycologists in the state. And so we've been responding to those calls as well. And so it was really through an interest that grew from, you know, becoming a poison control identification consultant. You know, I started really delving, and I had a good knowledge of the mushrooms that can be toxic and the different modes of action, but it really inspired me to take a much deeper dive into that. And so that really led me to about last year. And then last year, I was giving a talk for the North American Mycological Association at their conference, but then they had somebody else drop out.
0: Mm-hmm.
1: And they asked me to fill their space, and the time slot was about poisonous mushrooms. So that was really a big impetus to put together a presentation that I did for NAMA in 2025, focused on actually mostly the rare toxins and fungi. And then this year I'm repeating it for the New York Botanical Gardens, as well as the Telluride Mushroom Festival.
0: Oh, great. Yep.
1: So, yeah. So
0: yeah.
1: There's a lot of pretty amazing toxins out there.
0: Yeah. And I think, you know, you're performing an important function, I think, as those of us who have gone down the rabbit hole and become fascinated with fungi, they offer so many amazing things. We love them, and we sometimes don't want to talk about, yeah, there's the mycophobia exists because of the existence of highly poisonous mushrooms. So, you know, researching that and, you know, becoming knowledgeable with that is one way to kind of counter, especially if you're educating people to not eat the poisonous ones.
1: Mm-hmm.
0: And I think people who are wildcrafting, you know, you start with the safe ones, some puffballs and, you know, chicken of the woods, hen of the woods, that sort of thing. But as you become intermediate, you're going to start trying some of the ones that to get the edibles, you have to become pretty well aware of the poisonous looks similar or what they call lookalikes or similar ones. Once you get to where you're going to eat a honey mushroom, you don't need to just know how to identify the honey mushroom. I also learned how to identify a deadly Galerina and knew both of them before I went and tried cooking up a honey mushroom. So I was not only sure it was a honey mushroom, I was also sure what I would be looking at and what I would see if it was not. And it was specifically a deadly Galerina, which is, you know, so it's, you know, philosophically, you know, taking the thing we loved and embracing the dark side of it is, you know, an important next step in our journey of, you know, knowing the mushrooms and the fungi.
1: Absolutely. And it's a smart thing to do because, if you're going to eat an edible mushroom, you should be very well versed in all of its lookalikes. And, you know, that being said, the presentation that I gave was definitely more towards beginners this time for New York Botanical Gardens. And so a lot of it was focused on, you know, here is the poisonous mushroom and here's the lookalike, here's the edible, and here's how you can tell them apart. We covered different mushrooms such as the morel and the false morel, and we know that with those you can cut them in half, and on the inside, you know, it would be hollow with a morel, and with a false morel, there's going to be like a craggy-looking, brain-like structure on the inside, and that's a spring mushroom that kind of just came and went. But now we're looking forward to chanterelles. I mean, chanterelles are a really amazing mushroom, but they can be confused with the poisonous jack-o'-lantern. And in the poisonous jack-o'-lantern, you know, you can see a few different differences, but you really have to look closely at the underside, at the fertile surface, or the spore-bearing surface, and you'll see forking false gills with a chanterelle, and you'll see deep bladed straight gills with your jack-o'-lantern. Jack-o'-lanterns also growing on the ground, usually out of buried wood. So if you dig down, you'll find it's actually on buried wood and not right truly from the ground, like chanterelle. And then, you know, there's a few other things from smell to, once again, if you cut it in half, your jack-o'-lantern, which is orange outside, will be orange inside. But your chanterelle, which is orange outside, may be more pale or white inside. So, you know, there's all these little key features. We went into that a little bit. We went more into the toxins in one.
0: So the different classes and what they do to you, you know, how they interact with the body, that sort of thing.
1: Exactly. Yeah, like such as that false morale that we were talking about, which is still eaten in certain cultures. I mean, that has hydrazines in it that when you cook it, it converts to monomethylhydrazine, which is what NASA uses to propel spaceships. And so this is something that is carcinogenic and can make you very, very ill. People get nauseous, vomiting. People have just can lose consciousness depending on how much they breathe in. And what's wild is a lot of this is cumulative. So even if you smell a little bit of it at one point or even eat, ingest some of it at one point, 20 years later, you could overdose and it could even cause death. So it's really one of these things you want to be careful with. But Michael Bugge, who has been spending probably 50 years of his life with the Poison Control Committee with the North American Mycological Association, warns that even if you cook out the hydrazines, which you can with certain mushrooms, you can cook out the toxins, but not all mushroom toxins cook out.
0: That's
1: really important. And with the false morel, there are still other carcinogens that are contained in that mushroom. So even though you might not get sick, it's still probably not very good for you.
0: Yeah, so that's an important point to make, that there are certain toxins like the amatoxins, which you would find in some Amanitas and the deadly Gallerina, do not react to heat, and they will not evaporate. They will not break down. They will still be quite poisonous. I think the other point, though, to make is that there's really in the Northeast a handful of the highly poisonous type mushrooms, and then there's others that, you know, would disagree with you, vomiting or something, which is also very bad. And when it's happening, you don't know, is it the more serious one? But then the vast majority of mushrooms would fall in the middle where they're merely inedible. And then there's a small number of desirable medicinal and culinaries. But in terms of the numbers, I think of one of my articles on, for my Mycophony, I did toxins, and I was looking at the number of poisonous mushrooms, mushroom poisoning, and the number of species versus plants, whereas there's so many different plants have, you know, deadly poisons as well, but the number is greater. It's
1: absolutely. And you know, with plants, you can get poisoned just by touching them.
0: Right, whereas, which you cannot do with them. Any mushrooms, photograph them, touch them, smell them. Just don't eat them if you haven't identified the species.
1: Yes, exactly. And in fact, do you remember that fire coral? There were articles about this that came out in Japan.
0: That one, if you touched, you would have transdermal poisons, it was believed, until recently.
1: Yes, exactly. And this is something that I kind of took a deep dive into one late night while I was doing research for this presentation, was that, you know, there was this fire coral. It's so cool. Like, if you can look up a picture, if you're listening to this, like, check out what this fire coral looks like. It's super sweet. It's got these like finger-like projections growing out from the ground, but they're bright red. I mean, they're fire engine red. And it was growing outside an army base in Japan. And it was thought, and there were some articles written that, oh, if you touched it, in fact, there was an article by the Stars and Stripes, which was, I guess, happening in, it was a publication from the newsletter of the army base that was outside where it was growing. And it said, if you touch this mushroom, like, not only is it vomiting, but, like, your skin is basically going to start falling off.
0: Yeah.
1: And, you know, just cut your clothes off. and, you know, put them in a bag and use two double gloves to, like, dispose of, like, don't even dispose of it yourself. Like, it has to go to hazardous waste. And then meanwhile, you know, you take a little deeper dive and there's, you know, the scientists that are actually looking at this mushroom and they're, like, squeezing it and rubbing it on their arms. They're like, there are no taxes. But there are rumors in town and hearsay that that mushroom, that fire coral plant, can project and spray toxins at somebody. So I haven't seen that happen with any other mushroom to date. It's not to say this one does, but that would be pretty cool.
0: Yeah.
1: But I don't think it does. So no, this one, you know, was the poster child for, you know, don't, you can touch any mushroom except this one. Turns out you can touch that one too.
0: Yeah.
1: So, yeah.
0: Okay, so it's really ingestion we have to be careful of. And again, it's people wanting to get that highly desirable culinary or possibly medicinal and being over-anxious and misidentifying. So keyword is identify to species, triple check.
1: Yes, exactly. And there's all sorts of different resources in our area. We talk about it all the time. There's different mushroom clubs. You can join walks that from your local experts. You can go to the North American Mycological Association to find your local mushroom clubs. And, you know, there are some websites that you can help that identify your mushrooms, but you should never trust a website or a group on Facebook for identifying your mushrooms. Like, you really need to have somebody look at it in person, because, you know, a picture is one thing, but you need to see many different sides of the mushroom. You need to smell the mushroom. You need to see all the different aspects of it in order to really, truly know what it is. So, when it comes to easy edibles, there are 10 to 20 easy edibles you can learn in the first, you know, year or two of mushroom foraging. That you're going to find in our forests growing readily, but their lookalikes are very easy to tell apart. So that's really something to keep in mind. You know, don't be afraid of, you know, learning how to forage. There's plenty of easy mushrooms. I mean, if you can tell the difference between a deer and an antelope, it's really just somebody pointing out some minor details that, you know, you'll never mistake them again. So it's the same with mushrooms.
0: Okay.
1: Just become familiar with a few things.
0: Okay, so we'll get to Reishi as soon as I remind our listeners that you're listening to the Mycophony segment of the Farm Hour every Monday, 6 to 7, here on WIOX Community Radio Catskills. And our guest is John Michelotti, who just filled us in on his most recent online workshop on toxins and the importance of identifying your mushrooms. And now we're going to get to one that's fairly easy to identify and pretty abundant this year, the reishi, Ganoderma tsugae, here in the Catskills. So it was cold, then it was dry. We got a few light rains last week, which helps mushrooms like the reishi that are already a lot of times doing best on dead, kind of decayed, spongy hemlocks. But today, something special happened, and we actually got a steady soaking rain. So it's wetter out there in the forest, which is good for the reishis, but it's also good for the slugs being much more mobile. And after seeing perfect reishi that were just undersized, those first light rains, I could see ones that were perfect and the slugs were going to town. So we've got this kind of trade-off, like, should we get them now? Should we wait and let them sporulate? So what are you seeing in the woods?
1: Yeah, I'm glad you asked. Yeah, and there's a lot there. I mean, in the woods, right? I mean, all the way up until yesterday, and I really wasn't seeing much else aside from reishi, which is, you know, like you were saying, it's been really dry out there. But the reishi that I was finding in West Hurley was a little bit too bug-eaten. but I was really happy to walk a few public forests and just see lots of reishi that was untouched, and nobody had harvested any of them, and that the bugs were having a field day. And that was just really kind of nice to know that, you know, there's these pristine reishis and these pristine woods out here that, you know, go untouched. And there's something really special about that for our ecosystems and for all the other organisms that rely on these. I mean, that was one beautiful thing, is seeing all the different types of bugs that rely on reishi. I mean, you know, as a forager, of course, we want to get our mushrooms before the bugs do. And, you know, as sustainable harvesters, we always leave at least half in the forest for these, for the fungi to spread their spores and continue to grow. But also, you know, it's for those insects. It's for all those things that it's not just home to, but in some cases it's medicinal for. And in other cases, I mean, there's certain insects out there, the pleasing fungus beetles that you'll see that are black and orange that fall all over there. They have all kinds of mating rituals that take place on the reishi, as do the great horned beetles that really have a pretty wild mating ritual where, you know, they'll find the highest reishi, and then one will battle. They'll battle on top of the reishi, and the female just kind of waits towards the tree as the males battle, and then one male throws the other male off of the reishi and then mates with the female. And I came across two of these horned beetles mating, and I said, I know what just happened. And I looked down, and sure enough, dangling in a spider web below, looking up at his, you know, lady love, just, you know, and he was just helpless. He was helpless. He just lost the battle, and was basically thrown off by the victor. It's very dramatic. Very dramatic. These stories that happen around these reishi mushrooms. But
0: hopefully somebody got some videotape of that. Be poised to go viral, I think, just the battling beetles, but on top of a reishi, which the less mature ones have, you know, the red to the maroon center, and then a band of yellow and a band of putty, and it's shiny. So just the color, you know, from a production designer set decorator point of view, it would be kind of a visual feast, not to mention seeing these tiny insects battling for the right to mate. Okay, so the other thing is, sustainable harvesting, you're leaving reishi for people, and all mushrooms as well as herbs, we, you know, leave more behind than we take for other people, but animals for seeds and spores to spread. Do we know anything about what after the insects chew through our beloved reishi, like, are they spreading spores? Are they spreading the medicinal compounds? Even if you see the effects of the please beetle, they leave frass, so is that working tiny bits of the fruiting body of the reishi is getting washed into the soil and having other benefits to the ecosystem?
1: Oh, yeah, we count on it. And the reishi do, too. I mean, the reishi are counting on those insects kind of going off and defecating in different areas, and that really helps them spread their, spread around the forest as well. So it's a really important part of our ecosystem. And I liked how you described it. I mean, it really is one of the most beautiful mushrooms we could find. And it's extremely structured, and it's one that you really couldn't misidentify once you really know what you're looking for. But if you're in the woods at this point in the Catskills, or gosh, honestly, even in New York City, you can find them growing out of the trees in Brooklyn, out of the stumps in the middle of the streets. I mean, this mushroom is very prolific, and it's absolutely beautiful. It's striking, you know, maroon on top to that fades to orange, that fades to yellow, that fades to white, and it looks like it's been lacquered. This is where one of the common names is the lacquered polyphorus, because it's, it looks like it's been painted on. But really, Ganoderma means shiny skin. Mm-hmm. So it's one of those ways in which it lives up to its name. And then the other names for it are the Mushroom of Immortality, Ling Chi. I mean, there's many names that it goes by. Reishi is the Japanese name, and it's considered the Mushroom of Immortality as it dates back to 16th century. Ben Kaogang Mu wrote the Great Pharmacopoeia that was in the 16th century, and he wrote about this mushroom. And one of the things that it was utilized for back then was longevity. The emperor would send out people in Japan to go find this mushroom, and it was illegal for anybody else to consume. And it was thought that it was the mushroom of immortality. They could live forever. So, as somebody that's 600 years old, I can say that it's working for me.
2: Yeah.
1: just kidding. So it is one that can be utilized. It's not really an edible mushroom. It's very hard and woody, but it's something that you can take if you find, and you can dehydrate it. We always put it in the sun first for 6 to 8 hours, because mushrooms have ergosterols in them that convert vitamin D, and so you can get up to 100 times the amount of vitamin D from these mushrooms, from any mushroom, really, by putting it in the sun for 4 to 6 hours. Mm-hmm. And then after we put it in the sun, we dehydrate it. If you don't have a dehydrator, you can just use a window screen and a fan, and really just, not on wet days like today, but on drier days, you really want to dry it out. And some people slice it first or cut it, hand pruners or something, because it's really hard and woody, and then dry it. And if you're afraid of bugs, if there were bugs in that reishi and you want to take a risk to put it in the freezer to kill all the bugs and larvae, and then when you're ready, you can make a tea from it. Basically break out, same amount that would be in a tea bag, and you can put it, steep it in hot water for 15 minutes and really let it roll on the stove for about 15 to 20 minutes, and then you can drink it. And it has an astringent flavor, but it's really excellent for your immune system.
0: Okay, and let's talk a little bit about the medicinal components of it. One thing I've heard, wanted to ask you about, is it true that the spores of the reishi contain some of the medicinal compounds, which would be unusual because most medicinals, you're working with the fruiting body itself. And then also, if we're dealing with this trade-off between letting it sporulate and then harvesting versus, well, the bugs are going to town, I should get some now. If you harvest when it's still got the yellow and even a little bit of the putty colored on the margin, are you going to have the same complement of medicinal compounds, or will there be less because it hasn't fully matured as a fruiting body?
1: Yeah, good question. So they do test spores for medicinal compounds when they're looking at different mushrooms. They're usually pretty minuscule amounts, especially compared to the fruiting body and the mycelium. Mm-hmm. And with the case of reishi, there are other compounds within the spores. And when it comes to reishi, it sporulates quite a lot. Mm-hmm. It lets out a lot of spores. It's a polypore. So poly means many pores. Is the spore-bearing surface. So if you look at the underside of one of these shelf mushrooms, which reishi would be considered a shelf mushroom because it grows like a shelf on the side of dead wood, when you look at the underside, you'll see this, like you described, like a white putty undersurface on these fresh mushrooms. And this is where the spores are coming out. With polypores, you would look with a hand lens and you'd see it's almost like little tiny skin pores. These are really tiny holes that the spores are coming out of. And with polypores, they are not like gilled mushrooms. So with a gilled mushroom, the gills, you know, the mushroom opens up and all the spores are in the gills and they get released from the gills. With polypores, it is continuously growing another layer and releasing spores. So like with reishi, with a lot of your foamies, fomentarius, a lot of your tinder polypores, a lot of these shelf fungi, they're continuously growing a long, slow layer and releasing spores. Mm-hmm. So if you let them go for a long time, they'll have made more spores. Now, not all spores get released through those chambers, so they might be built up in that mushroom. But also, the spores, because of the air currents, end up landing up on top of the reishi. So that red lacquered look can sometimes have a brown rust-colored dust on it, and that those are the spores. So when I harvest mushrooms, I definitely want to, I wait so that I know that it's sporulated a lot, not just to spread the mushrooms, but that they're caught in the pores and land on the top, and then I try to utilize those in. And, you know, if you look at videos of these reishi farms in China and Japan, I mean, they'll be close to a half an inch of powder, of dust, of spores that have accumulated on some of these mushrooms that they're just scooping and putting in. And this is something that I feel has been sold more for its utility than its actual proven benefits, but it's still something that does have its own benefits. Like I said, I think you're going to find those same benefits in the fruiting body, but I also think that there's probably other things that we don't know about that are within these spores.
0: Okay, and if you're wanting to get some for your tincture and it just looks like the slugs are going to decimate them and you harvest early, so when you still have some of the yellow and even a little bit of the putty, will there be less medicinal compounds? Will it be the same throughout the mushroom? It just hasn't sporulated as much if you harvest them a tad early?
1: Yeah, I think you'd be getting less from what medicinal compounds would be in the spores, but seeing that, the mushroom should have just as many compounds at that point than would an old age mature one. Those are still going to be really excellent. And honestly, with what I've seen this season, some of those mushrooms that still had a thick putty color on the edge were already decimated by insects. So it's one of those things that some years I find you find a lot of reishi that's matured, that's untouched, and then other years almost everything has insects on it. And I think this year particularly is a really good one for the insects. Maybe that's because they haven't had many opportunities in the last couple of years, because as you said, you know, there were a lot less reishi in the forests over the last few years.
0: Yeah, okay, and that's something we've talked about. I've never found anything in the scientific literature, but for probably the first 10 years I was really harvesting and working with reishi, it was every other year was a good reishi year, and then the intervening years were poor or nil. But that pattern was broken last year and the year before. There was not much reishi about, and this year it's everywhere. So is there any pattern? Does it have anything to do with rain, temperature, relative humidity in the air? Do any of those factors affect how abundant the reishi will be in a given season? Or is it just, you know, providence, like this year is a good year, thank you? It's like...
1: Yeah, your guess is as good as mine. There's a mycologist that's really focused heavily on reishi, Robert Blanchett, and I got to watch him present at the Telluride Mushroom Festival, I think it was 3 years ago, and asked him the same thing. I said, I'm seeing it pretty prolific in our area as a biannual. You know, this is back before the streak was broken. And he just kind of shrugged and said, well, if you can figure it out, that's better than I can. Yeah, because quite honestly, there's more that we don't know about fungi than what we do know, and I think, you know, it's, yeah, I think your guess is as good as mine is really what it comes down to. But one thing we do know is that we need hemlocks in our area for reishi. And, you know, in other parts of the world, they need their tree of choice, be it maple, basswood, or any other hardwood. And it's one of those things that, you know, when we think about how we move through the forest and the impact we have, you know, we have to understand that, you know, nothing lives by itself. Everything lives in concert with everything else. And, you know, when we want to preserve fungi and preserve this medicine and this tradition of making this medicine, we really have to look towards conservation of environments, conservation of habitats.
0: Mm-hmm.
1: You know, we have to, it's everything all together. It's the insects, it's the trees, it's the fungi.
0: Yeah, and the, you know, hemlock is really so important. I mean, it's part of the, you know, human history of the Catskills in the last 200 years or 300 years. But the, you know, between the tanneries and the wood acid industries, they did denude the Catskills and they almost wiped out the hemlocks. They made a comeback. Then one insect, the woolly adelgid, I think in the 90s I wrote about it, had advanced as far as about New Paltz and stopped, and then I didn't hear about it for a decade or two. Now the woolly adelgid is back, and it's not necessarily lethal, but it's weakening the hemlocks, and this now apparently a second insect is much more pathogenic and finishing the job. So they are in trouble. They've been resilient. They've come back, and just anecdotally where I am, like, you know, in the eastern Delaware County, I've seen recently like huge stands that are just continuous hemlock, and most of them look healthy so far, but this is a very small geographic area I'm, you know, having access to, so they could very well be threatened by, you know, a double wave of insects or, you know, climate change. They are a, you know, colder variety, so I guess that kind of underscores that there's a delicate balance between the humans, the fungi, and the trees that the reishi are particularly dependent here on hemlocks.
1: Mm-hmm. Yeah, and we're really lucky to have them. And, you know, it's out there in the woods. There's something about reishi, too, that's really heart-opening, and there's a lot to it. And, you know, for me, I'm always interested in how native peoples have utilized fungi in all over the world. And to me, just being out there in the woods and seeing this bright red, orange, yellow mushroom, I just can't believe that other cultures wouldn't have used it.
0: Yeah.
1: Because it's so striking.
0: Yeah, you spot it a mile away. Yeah. And it's almost like a mise en scène where you see, I mean, the ideal reishi situation is like a stream going through a ravine and a hemlock fell across the ravine or partially in the stream like a few years ago. So it's partially rotten, it's spongy on the inside, it's covered with moss, but the branches that were horizontal when it was alive now create two rows at a diagonal, and in the middle on this carpet of, you know, verdant green moss are these things that go from putty to yellow to bright red to maroon, and then it's like when the, you know, they sporulate, all of a sudden it's like brick dust. So you have all these different colors. It's, you know, kind of, you know, the first time you see that many reishi on a single hemlock log like that, I mean, that's just aesthetically, I mean, that should be a, you know, work. I mean, I've photographed that same, a very similar scene so many times because every time you see it, it's like, this is just so beautiful.
1: Yeah, so beautiful. It's so ancient. There's something about it that just feels so ancient. And you know, it just, for me, I just feel such reverence towards it and, you know, the surrounding environment. And there's so much for me as I'm foraging, of permission, you know, like as I reach and, you know, and touch a reishi, I ask if it wants to come with me to become, you know, medicine for the community. If it wants to stay, it stays.
0: Yeah, yeah.
1: And then sometimes they just, they break right off. And so it's one of these, pretty amazing things, but it's, yeah, I'd be hard pressed because I talked to Justin Wexler about this. So Justin Wexler, is one of the main people over at Wild Hudson Valley that leads these incredible historic tours. And I don't think there's anybody in and around the Catskills that knows more about the native peoples in this area than Justin Wexler and Wild Hudson Valley. And so, I've talked to him before about this, and, you know, he knows about the certain names and words that they've used for certain mushrooms. But I haven't asked him specifically about reishi. Mm-hmm. But I'll tell you what, I would be really hard-pressed to think that anybody living in this area would not pair with this amazing ancient wisdom and mushroom, if they were out there in the woods. And even those, while they're scraping bark and while we're harvesting hemlocks, mm-hmm. I'm sure they came across many reishi, and I wonder what they utilized it for.
0: Yeah. All right. Well, that's we're near the top of the hour. Justin Wexler's on the list of people I want to have on. I've had his wife on to talk about Wild Hudson Valley, but get Justin on an episode of Mycophony specifically to talk about how natives in this area interacted with the fungi, I think would be a full hour in and of itself. But since we're at the end of our hour, you want to just shout out a few events that are coming up that our listeners might be interested in, and just like a half a minute description.
1: Yeah, there are events you can check out. We have mushroom walks, we have 3-day long weekend workshops, and even a trip to Puerto Rico coming up in January. You can go to CatskillFungi.com to look at our list, and also check out our mushroom extracts that we make with high integrity, with mushrooms like reishi that we talked about today, but also lion's mane, chaga, maitake, turkey tail, and cordyceps.
0: Okay, so we are very close to the top of the hour. I want to thank John Michelotti for calling in and say hello to Gabriella and Josephine. I kind of heard them in the background, so hopefully they were listening and will be joining us for mushroom walks and mushroom discussions on the radio in the very near future.
1: I appreciate that. Thank you so much, Erwin. Yeah, it's always a pleasure talking with you on the air and off the air. And you're such an inspiration for our community, and sharing your knowledge and sharing your wisdom is understated, I will say. So your contributions with the Farm Hour and Mycophony and Andy's Academy of Art, you've really helped to inspire many people in incredibly different facets of art, mushrooms, mycology, farming, and you're an appreciated member of our community.
0: Oh, well, thank you. You're too kind. Thank you so much, John, and thank you for your time.
1: Yeah, thank you, Erwin.
0: Okay, have a good night.
1: Ciao. Bye.
0: Okay, so with those kind words, John ended our conversation. This has been an episode of Mycophony and the Farm Hour on WIOX every Monday, 6 to 7. 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

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A little bit chilly. Overcast. Dampish. I just got in, so. Actually, I drove through the rain. But always beautiful downtown Roxbury in the studio with WIOX 91.3 FM. This is Mark Buren Sports. Today, Monday, the 22nd day of June, 2026. Today's Groundhog Day. Of sorts. I am not prepared. To put the New York Knickerbockers in my rearview mirror. Not yet. ...53 years. I mean, for me, really. And I'm 62. I'm getting to the point where I have to think about that every time I think about it. Anyhow, so I was what, 9? The only thing I really remember about that 1973 series was, and this is the only way it would have happened, I guess we could double check this, that we had this black and white TV that we wheeled in. It's probably like a 16-incher. No, maybe more. So it certainly wasn't 30, maybe 16 inches. I was on like a flimsy little, you know, hospital cart or whatever. And I vaguely, and my parents must have been out, and I had a babysitter, and I wheeled that puppy into my room. And it was 10:30 or 11:30, I think 10:30. When that game was on. That's the only way I would have been able to watch it, actually. And that started a lifelong descent into moral whatever. Anyhow. I mean, it's been that long. So, listen, we've suffered through a lot. The Glenn Gondrezics. There have been some characters along the way. Michael, of course, the great Clyde Frazier. Traded to the Atlanta Hawks in 1977. I think that was his hometown. I know he went to, I think he's from Atlanta. No, he went to Southern Illinois, the Salukis. Played for them, but for some reason, Knicks got back Butch Beard in that deal. By then, I was already watching Knick basketball on Channel 9. I was like 12, 13 years old. Cal Ramsey did the color on that. Not sure if it was Marv. I think it was Marv doing it. It's definitely Marv doing it. And then, of course, John Andrezi. The late John Andrezi. You know, the Kenny Knoxes, the Kenny Skywalkers. There were some middling teams along the way. And, of course, then the Patrick Ewing and Pat Riley years when they were close, but you never got to

Patrick Ewing. When Patrick Ewing came out of Georgetown, he was really a defensive guy. He turned into an offensive force in the NBA. I'm going to assume that that happened in no small part due to the fact that there were no zone defenses allowed back then in the NBA. And there was a lot, and there was primarily zone in college. And, you know, in college, he's, you know, he's younger, he's not as strong, and he's got, you know, three guys hanging all over him. In the pros, it didn't have that. And he became, you know, at 21 or 22, a man. And developed a low post game to go with it. Had a shooting touch and worked on that too. So you never really thought that this is possible, that I don't know, it just, and I thought about on the drive-in, I had some business in the city, and on the drive-in today, you know, the drive back home today, I was thinking about it, you know. First of all, there was a segment on Don Hahn and Rosenberg on ABC and Michael Kay about Nick paraphernalia and how difficult it is to get it, which I don't really understand. You know, last week we my wife and I were driving and we stopped at Dick's Sporting Goods. I don't know, whatever, I was looking for some, whatever. And you know, there's a whole table of Nick T-shirts and stuff. People going through it as like hotcakes. I mean, I understand if you're there, but I mean, can't you wait 6 months? A lot of people wearing the gear on the Upper East Side in the city. A lot of glitter there, too. I'm not going to lie to you. Not sure how crazy I am. Well, whatever. Hey. Mom's got herself a jet glitter sauce garden. That's a kiss of death. My wife wears your jersey. You're doomed. Off to Indianapolis with you. If you're not careful. I don't care how good you are. You're going to Indy. A lot of you don't know this. I actually even forgot this. I was kind of pitching myself to another station for something and talking about my sports credentials. I forgot, speaking of Indianapolis, I did my law school thesis back in 1989 on municipalities' use as a tool, a use of eminent domain as a tool to keeping teams from moving, and the Jim Irsay Colts moving from Baltimore to Indianapolis was a key example of that. I don't know why I thought about that. I hadn't thought about that in like 30, 40 years. It came up. Yeah, Sauce Gardner's there. But anyway, back to the Knicks. But with this team, and I don't know, I can't help but think that this team was like the Detroit Pistons. And it took them, you know, they poked, they prodded in the playoffs, first round here, conference finals here, lost, the Knicks never made it to the finals, conference finals a couple of times, Detroit conference finals, losing there, and then, boom, Detroit twice. And Detroit was a similar team. You could say that Isaiah Thomas and Jalen Brunson were equally as important in the same kind of way, except Brunson more of a scorer. I think Thomas more a better defender, maybe more of a distributor. But I don't know. Jalen Brunson may be the greatest leader in sports today. You would have to pick out some Tom Brady-like quarterback. A baseball player, they don't qualify in this. They just don't. You need a hockey guy, but hockey guys, you know, they're on the ice for such short periods of time. Well, I don't know.
You know, it's got to be a

hockey guy. It's got to be a basketball guy. And the rest of the team around him is really good. The Pistons around Isaiah Thomas were really good. Joe Dumars. Bill Laimbeer. Dennis Rodman. I mean, these would have been the best. Vinny Johnson. These would have been the best players on any other team in many instances in the NBA. But no Michael, no Kobe, no LeBron. Anyhow. So you had a feeling. And I don't know. We waited a long time. Listen, I started taping Knick games on VCRs to watch them when I was going out in college and in law school back in the 80s. And since then, how many Knick games I've watched in my life, or how many I've taped and not watched or not remembered watching. So this is a big deal to me. And honestly, when you're in the moment and you think, well, I don't know how I'd react. As a New York fan, it has been, think about this. There are 9 franchises, with all due respect to the Liberty and to the of the big. There's 3 hockeys and 6 and 2 baseball, football, and basketball teams representing the metropolitan area. The last time it has been 16 years since the Giants won the Super Bowl in 2011, that's 16 times 9. That's 149 combined seasons of no championships in New York, combined. That's a long, long, long drought. And we often wonder, Jet fans, I don't know what I'd do. Well, I still don't know what I'm doing, but at least I have the luxury of talking about it. And one final thing, and then we'll move on. There's a lot to talk about today. And by the way, you'll be surprised what's next. And I texted the great Susan Shaw, Big Hoops, a big sports fan, and wanted her to listen because I think she'll be surprised what's coming up. It's like a dedication at a concert. Oh, my God. In all seriousness, this is what I was going to say on JFF on my, and I'll probably say it next Monday on my weekly spot there. I've been on twice, but we're working on it, you know. The New York Knicks, I don't know if you... I happened to be in Manhattan for the parade. I didn't go there for the parade, but I was in Manhattan when it was happening and blah, blah, blah, in the city. And the New York Knicks have, nationwide as well, and the numbers, the TV numbers were crazy. And the New York Knicks have sort of captured the hearts of New York, of the country, sports fans. Maybe it's because it's been so long. Maybe they weren't really lovable losers. But I'm going to tell you why. Because this is genuinely a good group of young men, of people. They're a good group of humans. Men, just of humans, of athletes. And they have been. And long before the New York Knickerbockers were champions, and they accepted the key to the city, and they comported themselves with exuberance, with respect, with joy, with decorum, as champions. And long before they were actually those champions, they behaved like champions. You never read about any Knicks in any kind of trouble. And you never, no team politics, no, and
And by the way, in the general public, and I myself am guilty of many transgressions over the, but it's, and when you get together 20 humans with an insane amount of money, and yet, and nothing, and always saying the right things, because believing the right thing, they serious people, serious professionals, is what the Knicks were, who were community members and cared about the community. You know, I remember one time, and I'll never forget this, Randy Moss, like you never forget stuff. And even the littlest thing, and I tell other coaches, when we coach this, you know, you may not remember all the kids that you coach, but every one of those kids, every one of them, with almost no exception, will remember you. Randy Moss once, running out of the back of an end zone after, I don't even know if he made the catch or not, ran over a photographer, completely leveled this older guy, middle-aged guy, out of shape. You know, just a photographer. Ran, didn't do a thing. Didn't check on him, nothing. The guy was laid out flat. Medics are coming out. Randy Moss just went the other way. That's not this New York Knickerbocker team. They are the antithesis of that. And the reason, and that, I believe, especially in the sports community, because when you do this for as long as I've done it, for and I have been a fan for as long as I've been fan, as immersed as I've been, you start, you root for people and organizations. And it's been a long time since 2011, since New York had a representative, a championship team to represent them. And I will say that the New York Knickerbockers are worthy representatives. At least this is how I feel of myself as a New Yorker, as a fan of the National Basketball, of the association, as a sports fan. They and as a coach and as a competitor, they embody everything good. And they have for a while. It's not overnight. This is who they are. They are truly champions. 7:24 and a little bit of change. You know how good it is sometimes, how lucky I am, I feel, to be able to do this? Knicks are a big part of my life. Some of these teams that I talk about and some of these athletes, they're a big part of my life. To be able to share the joy and elation with you is beyond the pale. 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God, there's so much to talk about. Fastest hour on WIOX. So, I heard the news today driving, coming in, that the great, and I truly mean the great Linda Cohen of ESPN is retiring. Linda Cohen, for everybody who is in this business, for every New Yorker, for every SUNY New Yorker, went to Oswego. She's 66, 4 years older than I am. She is truly a great, an inspiration. When she first signed on to ESPN, I knew a little bit about her. I knew I loved listening to her. Did talk radio.
on the fan. Sometimes there's some overnight stuff on the fan. Long Island girl played hockey at Oswego. I think in their Hall of Fame. I think she's a goalie. I'm not sure. Read about this on Wikipedia. Didn't know a lot of this stuff. As passionate a sports fan, a huge Ranger fan. Learned this about her coming in. She would do the radio when she was a... Well, wait a second. Let's just realize what kind of titan she is. Titaness? Whatever. Titan that she is of the industry. A kind of Goliath that she is. I don't know if she still does, but I think with like 16,000 SportsCenter host segments, she's the all-time SportsCenter, you know, leading host in terms of how many shows she's done. And this is, and I didn't know this, and she's inspirational to me as a sports person. She's inspirational. She would call in Steve Summers on the overnight show at WFAN, schmoozing SPORTS. Steve Summers. She'd call him. They'd talk Ranger hockey at 1 o'clock in the morning, 2 o'clock in the morning, whatever. Remember, she did a lot of her shows from L.A., but she's from around, so she's, you know, following the Rangers. We do the pre and the post Ranger shows on the radio after she was already a big star for nothing. You know, whatever that union amount is, $100, something like that. And she was no joke. I mean, let's understand that. There are certain sportscasters that you have a feeling they don't really know. Like deep down, they don't really, really know. She does. Came up in New York. That was a good time for sportscasters. So I went to high school with two of them, Mike Greenberg and Sam Marciano, daughter Samantha, daughter of Sal Marciano, he of the happiness of seeing Bristol in the rearview mirror fame. Goodbye, Sal. Sam and Mike, I think we're in the same age, in the same class. I believe they're 4 years younger than I am or something like that. But I was friendly with Sam, so to speak, and she was friendly with Greenberg, and she would tell me what a sports guy that kid was, you know. But she was, too. She wound up doing Islander work, just so you know. Like, she, for many years, she was in between period Islander. Her dad was a Ranger guy. Only time I really spoke to him was I had, boy, now how the tables have turned. I was a senior, he was a freshman, I had no time for him. See, you never know. It's a lesson of the day. That's my coaching lesson of the day. Anyhow, let's move on. Back to Linda Cohen, who is really, she did a lot of the SportsCenter, I don't know if you remember those SportsCenter commercials in the 90s, which were off the charts. If you haven't seen them, it's just go on YouTube and it's well worth it. I mean, it would help if you knew who the reputation of some of these guys at the time, like Evander Holyfield, the real deal, conqueror of Mike Tyson.
And, you know, and some of the ESPN personalities, Rich Eisen. Cut me, Lou. Cut me, Lou. Great commercial. Of course, with the great Lou Duva, who was the trainer. Boxing was big in the 90s. Not so big now. But in the 90s, boxing, it was sort of like a mini heyday. You know, boxing had two heydays in the 20s and 30s when it was like, it was like bowling. Big local attractions, a lot of fighters. In the 90s, though, it was big theater and big drama. Big, big, big drama. And, you know, Holyfield was a star. Charlie Steiner. Did some Yankee radio work. Oh, whoops, Steiner. All right, 7:32 and a little bit of change. So we salute Linda Cohn, truly. If you're interested, check out her bio. She was told on her first year as ESPN that it wasn't going to work, that she was not, she didn't, I read this, that she didn't show her love of sports enough. It's sort of like the, I don't know. 16 years later, she's the all-time leading Sports Center host in terms of appearances. It's sort of like the Michael Jordan getting cut from his high school basketball team kind of thing. I'm not sure she's quite Michael Jordan-esque. But you know what? She's, she's top. I'd say in terms of Sports Center anchors and sports of, the Brent Musburgers, the Jim Browns, the Dan Patricks back in the day. She's right up there. 7:33 and a little bit of change. All right. There's so many places. I mean, do we go to the World Cup? Okay, a couple things about the World Cup. I'm not going to belabor the points too much because we got a lot of World Cup left. Let's just say at this point, I think Argentina may have qualified after their win today. And how about Lionel Messi? So I'm going to say, yeah, I think it's safe to say that Argentina, and by the way, not all the groups have finished their second matches. There's still, I think, one more group left tomorrow, the English group. I don't know if there's another one after that. France was at halftime. They were up 1-0. You know what? I'm sorry if you have this on tape. I shouldn't do that. I should give you a spot. I hate when that happens to me. I think Senegal and Norway about to get underway. Interesting match. And I'll talk about that. But Mexico, Argentina, Germany. Germany was an impressive streak. Germany was an impressive streak. Germany's an interesting historical club, really great, but pretty off the last two World Cups. Not shown as much respect. I don't know about that. They may be four. No, they're not four. I think they're... I could look, but... You know what? Let's see what they were. Oh, no. I can't tell. Well, whatever. They advance. And really, the story is the American, how well the Americans have played. And to me, the surprise in that group is how badly Turkey, or however they pronounce it now. By the way, that's fine. They've spelled Turkey the way they have all this. It's like Chechnya and Czechoslovakia. Well, Czechoslovakia is not, two different states. I don't know how the Czech Republic became Chechnya. If there was more, break it, honestly. Just call it like it is. Can't know everything. It may be a traditional name. I don't know. To me, that surprise is the fact that they have no points. And
we will see what happens in the United States. I think they've got a couple of guys with yellow cards. I think they will sit those athletes because everything is wiped clean after the knockout round. But if they pick up a yellow there, then I think automatically they get a red. So I it would be wise. You know, you can get a, two yellows equals one red, and you can get a yellow, for an ankle tackle. So you'd be wise. The U.S. has clinched, and they've clinched as the leader of that group. Mexico has clinched. By the way, this is turning out to be a great World Cup. And the good thing is it's going to continue for a while. So you'll have an extra playoff round after this. Remember, this year you have not only the two top teams in the 16 groups, you'll have an additional, I think, 12 teams qualifying out of the third place teams. So you'll have an extra round of or an extra, so whatever it is, you'll have a round of 32. And the Americans are, I mean, this is a dream World Cup. The Americans scoring, have given up only one goal. I mean, you have the coach, the heck is his name, Pochettino, who, by the way, I think is, listen, I'm not going to lie to you. You can tell. I'm not particularly well-versed in the U.S. national team. I know Christian Pulisic isn't back. You know, Christian Pulisic, I don't know what he's doing internationally and how good he's been, but certainly, I think along with Jose Altidore, two big disappointments. I'm not denigrating them or their play. I don't know. I'm sure they worked pretty hard, but we had pretty big expectations that they would become international stars. That would have been nice. And I don't understand why American soccer isn't better than it is. I really don't, because every kid plays soccer. I mean, I don't want to say every kid plays soccer, but every school, certainly more schools, have soccer teams and have football teams. Almost every school. There are very few schools that I know of. Now, granted, I know schools in Florida, and I know schools over here. But every school's got a soccer team, right? It doesn't require, it requires balls, and that's about it, and a field. And you don't even need huge numbers like football. That's really, you know. So, but still, that's for a different day. Great start by the Americans. I guess the kid, Ripa, or Ripe, what the hell is that kid's name? Pepe. Playing alongside Foliano Boligan, who's got two goals. By the way, the Golden Boot race is crazy. How about Lionel Messi? Just to dispense with the Americans for now, we'll be talking a lot of them, and great. And let's hope the longer they go, the more exciting the summer is. The better it is. And the Golden Boot race is just tremendous. Messi, two goals today, and could have had two more. Should have had two more. Missed a penalty kick. It's another wide open net, and yet he had two. Leaves with five. Last week. So on the same day, Hagen, the Norwegian, boy, he looks like Thor. He looks like Thor. He opens the day. No, it was Mbappe opens the day for France. And he gets two goals in his first game. These are all candidates for the Golden Boot Award. The next game, Messi plays.
No, Messi played that. I don't know in what. Yeah, no. The next game, I think Hagen plays, and he gets two goals. And in the nightcap, Messi plays, and he gets three goals. And then I think the Brit, what's his name, Harry Kane? Sounds like that's a Harry Potter. It can't be his name. Maybe that's his name. I don't have it in front of me, so I'm going on recall. Harry, he gets a couple. Tremendous stuff. Oh, Mbappe got one today. In the first half. It's great stuff. Great stuff. It's just a great tournament all around. All right, 7:42, a little bit of change. And finally, you know, tonight they are playing, before we move on, I had targeted this game. I thought maybe I'd be in the city and maybe, you know, dealing with some stuff and maybe I'd go to a World Cup game. And I took a look at the tickets. This is back. You remember, there's a whole furor about how expensive the tickets are. There's thousands of dollars for this and that. And I looked, and the tickets were, this is like 2 or 3 weeks ago. And by the way, I'm not stranger to, you know, I go to a lot of games and, you know, in a lot of different places and stadiums. So I'm no stranger to ticket prices. So I was a little surprised there'd be a demand for the tickets and the prices. But, you know, the World Cup is a big deal. And the world is a much smaller place than it used to be. And it's not that big a deal to go from Cape Verde, I guess, who's doing exceptionally well, a nation of less than 500,000 people. Forget who they tied. Who they tied? Brazil? Some crazy, not Brazil, Spain? My God. You want to talk about David and Goliath kind of stuff. And you got to love the ties. I'm all for the ties. Save the ties. Bring the ties back. Bring it back in hockey. 1 point tie on the road. You know what? That's worth. That's almost worth more than a home win. And World Cup and in soccer, you know, the home and home decided by if it's tied in total goals, because it's aggregate, is decided by who scored the more away goals. Because it's got more value. Tie's worth a lot. Bring it back, I say. But I digress. Tickets were about $600-$700. And, you know, that was much lower than I had, you know, been hearing this and that. I was like, oh, you know what? And I imagine as we get closer, it's only going to get less. Well, I was wrong. It got even more expensive. It's double. Like you can get in there in tonight's game for, I don't know, $1,100 or not much less than that, and you're sitting all the way up. Now, by the way, soccer is a great game to watch in person. I've sat all the way up in Warsaw, watched Poland against Scotland, like, I don't know, seven rows from the top of the stadium. Maybe that was a little lower. I don't know. Behind that, it was fine. Sat in plenty of football games in my life, especially my younger life, up in that tier. It's better than watching it on TV, that's for sure. Soccer's one of those games. And if you can get in the first tier, and you can for Major Soccer League. I saw Messi play and sat 20 rows off midfield last year. Last MSL season for like $100. No, not even. I don't even think it was that, honestly. Great deal. Now, these tickets, so, yeah, they went up to like $1,100. Was not going. Anyhow. All right, 7:45 and a little bit of change. Still a lot to do, a lot to talk about. By the way, in the midst of everything that's going on, okay, I'm just going to say this, and then we're going to end up with a little tennis story. As we get ready for Wimbledon. I'm not sure we were ready for this. But the NHL crowned the champion. The Carolina Hurricane beat the Las Vegas Guardians.
thinking six games. The first three or four games were what the kids like to call instant classics. And just the NHL's luck. You know what? I'm going to tell you, the NHL season is too long. They need to overall look at it, and they cannot be competing with the NBA playoffs. They cannot be competing with major golf tournaments. They cannot be competing with... They can't be competing with the start of baseball. They can't be competing with the NFL draft. They can't. They just can't. And if that series was held a month earlier, the full attention of North America, or at least the part of North America, well, yeah, North America,

would have been a fertile ground to make new fans. Because it was a hell of a series. And just the NHL's luck. But hey, you know what? You make your own luck. Just by the NHL's luck, you had the 21st biggest market in Carolina. And Vegas is a lousy home market. It's 40th in the United States. So you have a very regional game to begin with in relatively small regional markets. I don't know how Raleigh-Durham is in the is 21st or 22nd. That must encompass a huge geographical area. Maybe Charlotte, I don't know. Anyway, 7:48 and a little bit of change. I guess we can talk about, you know, I'll throw this in so I won't belabor what I want to end up with. I don't know if you guys know who Brandon Sorsby is. Well, Brandon Sorsby is the kid who, we talked about him. He's the kid who, the college freshman who bet on his, who bet on sports, bet $90,000 over the course of a couple of years, a lot of it on his own team, blah, blah, blah. He transferred to Texas Tech. The NCAA suspended him. He appealed it, the suspension. He took the NCAA to court, to some kangaroo court in like Midland, Texas, home of where Texas Tech is, or whatever town that Texas Tech is in. Maybe I'm watching too much Landman. I think that's where Midland, Texas. Anyhow, you get the picture. It's that kind of place. But he has applied for the supplemental draft, and the big question is, do the Jets put a bid in for him? Supplemental draft is you bid whoever has the highest bid, and they take him in order, whoever has the highest bid. Gets that player. I don't know, there's some kind of... If no team is going to bet, is going to offer a first-round pick for this kid. But the question is, second or third or fourth. Here's how I feel about it. I wouldn't offer a second-round pick. I wouldn't offer a third. The Jets have three number ones next year. They have two or three number twos as well. They are loaded. There's no guarantee they're going to finish great. But anyway, you slice it, it's a quarterback-rich, great draft. Can always move up and get a quarterback, so the price will be steeper. Yes, would I give him? I don't know. I'd have to think about a third-round pick. I may, but the kid is only a second-round talent, likely to play himself. This was the scouting report. I'm likely to play his way up into a first-round, middle first-round pick. That's what they were looking at. Is he worth, given his history, is he worth a third-round pick? I don't know. Fourth-round pick, I would do. When you're the Jets, I would do it. A couple of more quarterback-needy teams in front of them. All right, 751, a little bit of change. You know, listen, I was doing my duty. I was doing my... whatever. Kind of corporate... feel to your responsibility by, you know, that is relevant sports news. Kind of interesting. All right. Wimbledon begins next week. And first of all, historically, this has been one of the more difficult sports accomplishments to do, is to win the French Open and then 3 weeks later enter Wimbledon and win that. Now, of course, the context here when we talk about those kind of runs and those kind of titles is it only really involves three or four players in every generation. Because there's only three or four players who are capable of doing it. Borg was one of them with the French and Wimbledon. Maybe the greatest example. There were some others, McEnroe. He's capable. A
Laver. But it's very difficult to go from the slowest surface to what is historically the fastest surface. That's changed a lot in the way that players are trained, players are fit, and how they play. And most importantly, how the grass is cultivated, grown, and imported and tended to. The grass, today's grass, is not your grandfather's grass at Wimbledon. And you can see the style of play, much more faded areas back in the day, all the way up to the net. It was like a T. Now it's not so much like a T or a small T. Anyhow, but the bigger news is that Serena Williams is coming back and playing singles and doubles. Serena Williams hasn't been on a court since September of 22. That was her last really, I don't want to say hasn't been on the court, her last official match. She lost in the third round of the Open to Tomljanovic. She came back and played doubles with Mukova, I think. Lost to, I'm looking at it now. Lost to Rutliff and almost 6-4, 6-3. You know, one of the... Greg Shapiro is a tennis guy. Sort of ripped into her. Tennis journalist ripped into her saying it's ridiculous. It's this or that. Let me tell you something. This guy probably never picked up a racket in his life. As an ex-athlete, as an ex-competitor, as somebody who played in the qualies to the U.S. Open qualies when I was 40-something years old with no pedigree, but not as a stunt, because I was good enough to be on that court. Listen, we're talking about me. This is the greatest, one of the greatest players of all time in the history of the sport. She can do whatever she wants to do. She has earned that right. And trust me, she's not, if you think that she's going on the court because she thinks it's a side, because you think it's a sideshow, you think she thinks that, and she's going to laugh her way. Well, what makes it, this is the most serious person you probably will have ever met in terms of her vocation, in terms of what she does. And a prideful person. You're out of your mind. And let me say this, I completely understand her wanting to do it. She's earned the right. Would every athlete do it? No. But then again, every athlete wasn't Serena Williams. She is the epitome of greatness, however you want to define it, because in her realm, you define it by her record. Period. Now, I was never a huge fan of her. I thought she was kind of selfish. Thought she could have done a little bit more. But she's done quite a bit since. She's matured. Again, there's always the caveat, you know, I always think to myself how I would have behaved in her situation. One of the most famous people in the world, with access and means to anything. You know, not a lot of issues except how to get out of the next match. You know, with a W. So, yeah. And probably an ability to process information pretty damn well. Now, how she processes it, you know... what kind of filter it went through is a different story. By the way, I have a great deal of respect for Richard Williams. Great deal of respect. He raised his girls right. In my book. So Serena Williams coming back. And yeah, am I going to watch it? Damn right I'm going to watch it. Do I want to watch it? Yeah. Mad respect to one of the greats. And I would say, if you have an opportunity to watch it, it's worth your while. Because if you can't remember, if you're too lazy to go look at tape, if it doesn't matter, you will get to see in the flesh, live, one of the greatest who's ever lived at what
that person does ever on the planet, in the realm of all time.

Serena Williams. And look, you can look at her sister. I'll just say this. Her sister, you know, played well into her 40s, whatever. Wasn't a big deal. She competed. She got through a round or two, played some doubles. I played more than some doubles. This is what they love to do. They've given so much to the sport, inspired a lot of kids. There were not too many black tennis players when I was a kid. Maybe Yannick Noah. Maybe I wasn't a kid anymore. The Frenchman. Of course, there was Arthur Ashe and Althea Gibson before him. But the Monfils and the whatever. I still think that tennis is, and this is for the betterment of the sport, is grossly underrepresented. Grossly. I mean, it's a great city sport, too. You don't need a lot of land. You got a wall, schoolyard. Hey, there you go. All right, 7:59, a little bit of change. So, shout out. We didn't even talk about the Liberty. But don't worry. Hey. The Liberty are kind of like the answer to the Knicks in the WNBA. Like them, too. On that note. Shout out to Linda Cohn. Respect. As always, it has been. And we're going to do this again, by the way. We're going to go out. I'm going to start this again. We're going to go out and exactly because, hey, I'm not done celebrating. As always, it has been a pleasure, a privilege, and an honor to speak with you this evening. And then till I do so again, actually, this Wednesday, who would have thunk, 9 a.m.?